That was Fredonia Guitar Quartet playing Come Together, written by Paul McCartney and John Lennon of the Beatles, arranged for classical guitar by Stanley Yates. I'm sure everybody knew that song. I'm Ian Underwood, and now I'm going to be playing a solo piece of music for you by Cuban composer Leo Brower. This piece is entitled Cantilena de los Bosques.

I'm going to play a solo piece now. For those of you who forgot or now tuning in, I'm Jackson Rotella. This piece is a new composition by a classmate of ours named Ryan Terry. It's called La Nouvelle Vague. It translates to The New Wave.

I'm gonna play one more solo piece without my stand. This one was composed by a professor, James Pierkowski. It's called Uraca. It's about a small jungle village in Venezuela. There's a very notable waterfall in the center of the village. I guess it's really the prominent aspect of the piece as a whole. So, Uraca.

this is Frankie speaking again. So Jackson Rotella and I will be playing a duet called A Fool on the Hill. Now, this song was written by the Beatles in 1967 for their album titled Magical Mystery Tour, and it was arranged by Leo Brower for two guitars. We hope you enjoy it.

first piece we'll be playing was our contribution to the Fredonia Guitar Society's video game themed concert this past semester. It's a piece composed by Kazumi Tataka. The arrangement is for three guitars done by the Ottawa Guitar Trio. It's the Mi Plaza theme. You might recognize this one.

It's Rain Mescalado again, and now I will be playing two solos. The first solo I will be playing today is the Lord movement from J.S. Bach's Fourth Lute Suite in E Major, BWV 1006A.

Okay. And then for my second and last solo piece, I will be playing Variations on a Theme by Mozart, composed by guitarist Fernando Sor. Please enjoy.

evening, so thank you very much for listening to us. This last piece we'll be playing is indeed a classical guitar quartet piece. It is, surprise, a Beatles tune. It is called Being for the Benefit of Mr. Kite, and it is arranged by Charlie Mossey, one of our former classmates and former guitar students.

0: And that concludes our broadcast of the May 19th, 2022 Arts on Fire live performance from the Fredonia Guitar Quartet right here on Art Sounds on 107.9 WRFA. How you doing out there? I'm your host, Anthony Merchant, here with you. Such a good performance there from the quartet. And yeah, Dr. James Perkowski definitely knows talent when he hears it. And I know he does, he just put out an album earlier this summer as well. So if you want to hear some of Dr. Perkowski's music, you can go find his latest solo album online. But yeah, this is Art Sounds right here on WRFA, which is celebrating our 21st anniversary coming up here on September 13th, 2025. And we'll be celebrating the occasion with WRFA's 21st extravaganza going on 2 p.m. to 6 p.m. up in the Reg Lanet Media Arts Studio. We're going to have live music from Feverhawk, Mr. Green, Tempest, Tatum Erickson, the Hazy Rays, the Hollow Society, and we'll also have live drag from Aggie Grumble Guts. The whole thing will be hosted by me and Gavin Paterniti. We'll have music, drag, we'll have 50-50 raffles. We also have some really cool raffles. We have a few cassettes signed by members of the 10,000 Maniacs that we're going to be raffling off. We'll have a CD raffle with tons of different CDs that WRFA has acquired over the years. We're going to have a raffle thanks to the Chautauqua Anthoneum for tickets to Oktoberfest and a stay at the Anthoneum and a whole lot more. So that's going to be really, really fun. Again, mark your calendars, Saturday, September 13th from 2 to 6 p.m. up in the Media Arts Studio. Tickets are available now at reglanet.com. You can also get them at the door. And yeah, very excited for that. I'm really, really looking forward to that and being up there hosting that with Gavin and just hearing all those great bands live. All right, we got a little time left here before the hour is over. Last week on Arts on Fire, I had Chelsea O of Stress Dolls on. Now, I had her on AOF about a month ago as well, but we did a virtual interview. So she did an in-studio performance, which I did actually play on here, but it was a virtual one and a virtual interview. And this time she came in the studio, sat right across the desk that I'm talking to you at right now. And we chatted and she did an amazing in-studio performance. So you got to hear her perform virtually a few weeks ago here on Art Sounds. And I thought tonight I would play you the in-studio performance. You know, definitely clear audio on this one. Not that the first one wasn't good. I thought that sounded really good for being a virtual performance, but this one sounds even better. So we'll play you some more music before the end of Art Sounds now. This is a in-studio performance from last week's Arts on Fire with Chelsea O of Stress Dolls, and she'll be playing up in Fredonia for Rockin' the Commons on September 27th. And also, if you like what you hear, you can also hear this full performance and interview up at WRFALP.com as well as our SoundCloud page. But here you go. This is Chelsea O doing an in-studio from last week's Arts on Fire. Nice and fresh for you right here on Art Sounds.
1: So this one is called Queen of No. It's the title track off of my debut album.

So I kind of want to try a new one, y'all, but I know I'm a little nervy about it, but you got to rip off the Band-Aid at some point. So I recently had a phone call with an acquaintance, and I don't know, it was just a really nice call. This person was super chill and was just kind of giving me some advice about, like, navigating life and pursuits and artistic pursuits in particular. And he had this quote during the call where he said to me something along the lines of,

0: All right, thank you for letting me rip off that Band-Aid. First time I've ever played that one live in front of anybody. Yeah, you heard it here first. All right, gonna play one more for y'all. So thank you to Anthony once again for having me. What a cool station, what a cool thing. We both work in radio, so we have the luxury of being able to talk to each other about the whole radio world. And it's just, I love radio so much, and I think anyone who has WRFA in the area, you guys are lucky to have this station, because you're lucky to have somebody who really cares about the regional music community, you know, feeding you some cool artists to listen to. So I'm honored to be, you know, invited here, and hopefully it's not the last time. All right, so this last one is called Curves and Edges, and my name is Chelsea O'Donnell. I go by Stress Dolls, and if you're curious about Stress Dolls, stressdollsmusic.com.
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0: If you heard that rumor, yeah. I will be at the Barker Commons in Fredonia for Rockin' the Commons on Saturday, September 27th. That event starts at 11 a.m., but I go on at 2 p.m. I think it runs all the way to 7 p.m. at night, and it's a free event, so... would love to see you there. All right, so here's Curves and Edges, y'all. Thank you.

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10: This is Ray White of the Frank Zappa Touring Bands. And this is the Flower Power Hour. Remember, the journey is the prize.
11: And I say to you, one and all, you can never tell the difference between chest fever and the weight of the world that we all feel as we search for peace of mind on this voyage. Knowing that we must go this and not some other way. Now repeat after me, I shall be released. And I am constantly reminded that Mr. Tambourine Man is not to be confused with Mr. Tangerine Man, whose junk makes us feel like we're tied to the whipping post.
12: Oh, right on.

0: Meanwhile, in another part of town.
1: I was walking in this neighborhood today and the guy asked me for directions. I didn't know we were still doing that. That's crazy. Directions? What, you come here on a horse? What's going on? I have no idea where I am right now. I turned that part of my brain off like 10 years ago. I have a phone. You have a phone. Figure it out.
2: It was a teenage wedding and the old folks wished them well. You could see that Pierre did truly love the madam.

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1: I guess it could become a habit.
2: Yeah, wow. Well, it's cheaper than war.
3: And it's also healthier for children and other living things.
4: Yeah, and as far as we know, no one has ever died or been severely injured while feasting on the Flower Power Hour.
5: Come for the freak. Stay for the food.
3: Chuck Berry topped that set off with an optimistic number called You Never Can Tell.
4: He wrote that one just after he was released, served 20 months in prison for transporting an underage female across state lines for immoral purposes.
6: The same thing happened to me 6 years ago.
3: Berry had met a 14-year-old girl in Mexico who he brought back to St. Louis to work at his nightclub.
4: Frank Zappa kicked the hour off, covering the Allman Brothers classic Whippin' Post.
3: That was Bobby Martin on lead vocals and keyboards.
4: And Frank shared lead guitar duties with his son Dweezil Zappa.
3: And this hour, we're saluting the band, mostly from their debut album, Music from Big Pink.
4: We heard their iconic track, Chest Fever, featuring improvised vocals by Robbie Robertson, Levon Helm, and Richard Manuel.
3: Levon Helm was born here in Arkansas, and so was our country's newest great folk singer, Jesse Wells.
4: He's getting compared to Dylan, among others, and here's what he said when he was asked about those comparisons by Mary Sue Twelly on Sirius XM.
7: I think people compare you to things because that's what they know that sounds like it to them, and it doesn't mean that those things are the same thing or even in some cases remotely related, but it's just what they go, oh, you sound weird and you play an acoustic guitar and a harmonica, that's Bob Dylan. And it's like, no, that's not at all, but I think this is what we do. I wouldn't fault anybody.

0: If you have your weed card, you can't get your gun license. Did y'all know that? If I smoke weed, I can't get a gun. That's stupid. I think they should change the law. I think you shouldn't be allowed to get a gun license unless you have a weed card. Yeah, that's right. If you smoke weed when you're stressing, you deserve a Smith & Wesson.
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0: meantime...
1: Think about it. If that was the law that you had to have your weed card in order to get your gun license, you could be in a situation where you'll be at a bar, see two dudes arguing, and they could get into a whole fist fight. And then they'll get home and say, damn, I had my gun on me the whole time. This weed is pretty good.

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2: We've got more from the band just around the audio bend.
1: But first, we hear what Barack Obama said when Matt Barnes and Steven Jackson asked him about how Donald Trump is obsessed with him.
2: Yeah, he said he must be occupying a section of Trump's brain.
4: I obviously have a room in his head, a suite in his head. The idea that I'd be worrying about somebody who came before and me trying to measure, you know, like, what's he done today? Constantly worrying about that is a strange thing to me. It shows me somebody who's not focused on the American people and the job they're supposed to do.

0: Nice thing about people knowing that you're a stoner is that no one ever suspects that you were just crying in your car.
1: Military cemeteries around the world are packed with brainwashed, dead soldiers who are convinced God was on their side. America prays for God to destroy our enemies. Our enemies pray for God to destroy us. Somebody's going to be disappointed.
2: You go to a bar and you're drinking, and you tell the bartender all your problems. Mm-hmm. You go to a pot dealer to buy pot. He tells you all his problems.
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1: Derek Holt from Climax Blues Band on the line with us. I Am Constant was on the FM Live LP before it came out on the Stamp album.
2: I Am Constant showed off our harmonic talents, and I Am Constant, I think, was an original quote by Julius Caesar, no less. I think it was, I am constant as the northern star. But we went, I am constant as the morning star. So Julius Caesar isn't credited on that one.

0: Meanwhile, in a tea house in Saigon...
1: From a strictly physical, scientific standpoint, this organism is a continuous energy with everything else that's going on. And if I am my foot, I am the sun.
2: Oh, I

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1: Oh, I love this show. I wouldn't miss it for the world.
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3: And that was Hunter Judkin's fine work on sax. Rachel sometimes performs with her husband Larry Brick as the group Brick Fields.
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3: We also heard one by U2, I Am Constant from the Climax Blues Band, and I Shall Be Released from the Band. Big Pink refers to a house in West Saugerties, New York.
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3: This hour's Magic Dust was composted by Alan Watts, Justo, Andy Huggins, George Carlin, Luke Mohns, Barack Obama, Trey Lamb, and Swami Satchidananda.
2: And for my long, deep closer, I've got the guy who gave the band their big break, Bob Dylan.
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2: We'll hear Mr. Tambourine Man live at Royal Albert Hall after a few words from Jesse Wells' song, This and Not Some Other Way.
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Hey, Mr. Tambourine Man, play a song for me. I'm not sleepy, and there's no place I'm going to.

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9: Hi, this is Bill Bruford of Yes and King Crimson, and you're digging the Flower Power Hour.
3: We're talking with the amazing drummer Bill Bruford on this Flower Power Hour. He was with Yes for their first five albums. What caused you to leave Yes after Close to the Edge was recorded and join King Crimson, Bill?
9: Well, I think probably King Crimson caused me to leave Yes. Yes was a fine group, no problem about that at all, and I thoroughly enjoyed my time in it for 3 to 4 years. But remember, I started when I was 18 or 19 and finished with them when I was 21 or 22. Mm-hmm. So from my perspective, I'd only ever played with four people. I'd hardly ever been in a band before Yes. Mm. And King Crimson was another fantastic group around the corner, with a leader, Robert Fripp, and I thought I might be able to develop myself a bit faster over there in Crimson.
3: I read that you learned to play the drum part for 21st Century Schizoid Man just by listening to Michael Giles' version on the studio album. Is that true?
9: Yeah, that's true. Yeah, there would be no other way of learning it, really, other than Robert posting me a chart of it or the musical notes for it, which I don't think he'd probably written out anyway.
3: We're going to listen to the version of that song that you recorded on the USA Live album. I can tell that you definitely made it your own when you played it on tour.
9: We really did, yeah. Different every night.
3: Yeah. Talk to us about 21st Century Schizoid Man and how you changed it up.
9: Well, it was what they call a head or a recently written piece that the beginning that appears every time with the vocal and the lyric line, and that's pretty much stable. But after that, there would be a big gap, and we could more or less play wherever we wanted to play and see how the form grew under our fingertips.
3: Mm-hmm.
9: A bit like a potter with his clay. You're not quite sure what it's going to end up as, but you knew towards the end you were aiming for a pot, or in our case, the end section of the music, which had to be played exactly right. So there's plenty of room for improvisation in that song.

0: Bill Bruford on the line with us, the Flower Power Hour. But you were more a jazz drummer from the start than a rock drummer. You've returned to your roots these days with the Pete Roth Trio, and we'll have more about that in just a bit. King Crimson, you were with him for three different stints, 72 to 74, and then again for a couple of years in the 80s and again in the 90s. And you got co-writing credit for the title cut from Lark's Tongue in Aspic. Did you find it easier to work with Robert Fripp than John Anderson?
1: Well, they're entirely different men with different views on life, different musical skills, different musical desires, and as to how the groups should appear and what they should do. I played in several of the great progressive rock groups and been privileged to do so, but it is a common misunderstanding that they all get lumped together as being one kind of group. In fact, the people in them were from very different backgrounds, ranging from college-trained musicians like Rick Wakeman through to people with almost no musical knowledge whatsoever, such as John Anderson, had a great deal of energy. There's a wide range of people, of course. So King Crimson was, if you like, more instrumental. Yes, was very much a vocal group. I had wonderful songs, a wonderful three-part harmony, which distinguished it. King Crimson, on the other hand, was more of an experimental, darker, improvising organization where we discussed things a lot less than we talked about things in ES.
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0: Legendary rock and jazz drummer Bill Bruford's our guest this hour. We're going to play Easy Money. I love this track. Were you able to use any of your jazz drumming techniques on this one?
1: Well, everything I do is informed by my jazz background. Not necessarily technically, but certainly I give off the scent or aroma of improvisation. I think when I'm playing, people are not entirely certain what it is that I'm going to play next. And in fact, I'm not entirely certain what it is that I'm going to play next. I try to bring a fresh attitude to the song every time I play it. I play Easy Money a lot.
0: I did some improv comedy a couple of decades ago, and so I get the sense of excitement that, you know, improvising brings, and I'm sure that that's a lot more fun than sticking to a rock beat.
1: For me, it is, and we will take our decisions and make our choices, and for me, it is. And I think that's what an audience is paying me to do, is to try to figure out interesting things to do on a drum kit and how the drum kit will be played tomorrow rather than today. I mean, I know what the drum kit does today, what drummers do today, yeah. But I'm very much more interested in what they might do tomorrow.

0: flying our freak flag. This is Ken and MJ's Flower Power Hour.
1: And we're getting a good buzz on while hanging out with legendary drummer and percussionist Bill Bruford this hour.
2: Bill spent quite a few years with Yes, and we talked with him about that in a previous Flower Power Hour.
1: This hour, we're getting into the other great bands he's been with, and we start it with King Crimson.
2: We heard all or parts of tracks he recorded with King Crimson in that set. Sartori and Tangier, 21st Century Schizoid Man, Lark's Tongue in Aspic, and Easy Money.
1: Bill was born in Seven Oaks, Kent, England, in 1949.
2: And he says that Max Roach, Joe Morello, Art Blakey, and Ginger Baker were the most influential drummers on him as a young man.
1: We'll get into his days with some of those other bands after we hear one more from King Crimson.
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2: From your three stints with King Crimson, other than the songs we've talked about already, can you pick out one or two of their numbers that really get you off while you're playing them? Anything come to mind?
4: Oh, yeah, sure. From the 1980s, particularly, the band had three albums in the 1980s, 81, 82, 83. A Red Colors Sleeve for the album's called Discipline. Mm-hmm. A blue one where the album's called Beat. And the third one was called Three of a Perfect Pair with a bright yellow color. All three had great tracks on that I loved. It's one of my favorite groups to have played in my career, with Adrian Blue singing many of his songs in a very modern style. So I particularly liked Elephant Talk, which was one of his specials, a great lyric. And Adrian had one of these lovely voices that cuts through the audio, so you can always hear it. No matter what's going on, I mean, you could turn the PA system off and you'd still hear Adrian clear as a bell. Extraordinary. So I love the band a lot, so I would take Elephant Talk from the first album as being a favorite song.

0: Rock Hall of Famer Bill Bruford is our guest. After Robert Fripp disbanded King Crimson in 74, you were with Gong for a little while and then made some bread as a session player, working on albums with Chris Squire and Roy Harper and a group called Pavlov's Dog. We're going to play one of their tracks. She came shining.
1: Pavlov's Dog. Mr. Sirkamp, whose name I remember. I remember doing this in St. Louis. I remember the band was there.
0: Yeah.
1: I remember it was called Clear as a Bell, I think, perhaps. The Sound of the Bell, perhaps.
0: The Sound of the Bell, that's it.
1: I'm sorry to say that I really can't remember much more about that recording session than that. I would have done my best to please

0: Celebrating the power of the flower, it's the Flower Power Hour. Talking with Bill Bruford, former drummer with Yes and King Crimson. Your first solo album, Feels Good to Me, came out in 78. I'd like to play either Beelzebub, the opening track, or the title cut. Pick one of them and take us back to the creation of that song, Bill.
1: Sure. Well, let's try Beelzebub. It's a very short one. Mm-hmm. I was just beginning to find my writing chops. And the song is written from a rhythm from the drums, really, as is this middle section. That's also an extension of the original rhythm. Mm. So this is very much the way, of course, a drummer would approach the music, from the drums up. Mm-hmm. And I think drums can configure music in a powerful way that's not always the same. Mm-hmm.

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0: Thank you.
2: Bill Bruford is my guest. You and John Wetton, the rhythm section from King Crimson, formed the band UK. From their self-titled album, we're going to play Presto Vivace and the Reprise. Did you enjoy your time with the band UK, Bill?
3: Very much, yeah. It was very exciting. It was essentially unstable, I think, from the word go. We had essentially two jazz musicians, myself and Alan Holdsworth. And we had two rock guys, Eddie Johnson on violin and keyboards, brilliant musician, and John Wetton on bass. And so long as we could cement the thing together and get what all four of us wanted, which we managed on the first album, I think, we were in balance, as we say, and the good ship UK was going to float for a lot longer.

0: Bill Bruford, original drummer with Yes, is on the line with us this hour. And you reunited with three guys from Yes to form the short-lived group Anderson, Bruford, Wakeman, Howe.
1: There was a little window around the beginning of that band where we could have done useful work in the sense that we were moving the Yes sound forward a fair bit and slightly away from what we had already achieved with Yes. And it was going very well. And the first album sold only 750,000, but that's considered pretty good these days. And then some wise guy in a suit from the record company decided that the Californian Yes, which consisted of Chris Squire and Tony Kaye and others, should be married or cemented to the English Yes. Which was Wakeman, Bruford, Howe, and Anderson, which we thought was a mistake, but nevertheless, we were sort of instructed that should happen. And it's never a good idea when the suits intervene in music any more than when the musicians intervene in the money.

0: Hi, this is Rick Wakeman, and you've got the Flower Power Hour. Peace, love, and rock and roll.
1: That was Fist of Fire by Anderson Bruford Wakeman Howe, just one of the many great bands Bill Bruford's had the pleasure of playing with.
2: UK was another. We heard them do a number called Presto Vivace and Reprise.
1: Bill was a session player for a while as well, and he came to St. Louis to record an album with Pavlov's Dog.
2: Yeah, including that track we heard, She Came Shining.
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2: The Pete Roth Trio has a new two-disc CD-DVD package called Group Chat. It's coming out soon. It'll be released on Cherry Red Records on September 18th.
1: And let's get back now to our conversation with the great drummer and percussionist Bill Bruford.
2: After retiring from performing for 13 years, in 2022, you started gigging with the jazz group the Pete Roth Trio, being you, guitarist Pete Roth, and bassist Mike Pratt. I found Pete Roth Trio doing a really funky version of the old standard Summertime.
3: Yeah.
2: Recorded in Donostia, San Sebastian, Spain, 2025.
3: All right. Sure, I remember it well, yeah.
2: What was it like to be back performing after all that time off?
3: It was fascinating, actually. And I'd make a good study for a cognitive scientist. Because, I gave up something cold turkey on a Monday. That is to say, a lifetime's work of fine motor movements and memory to do with music and improvisation and how you handle drumsticks. And 13 years passed where I didn't touch a drum kit. And then I went back to work. And it's interesting, what it is that someone, and me in this case, but anybody, can remember after 13 years off of what it is they did for so long in the first place.
2: Mm-hmm.
3: The answer was that I could remember some very advanced things and play them in my sleep.
2: Mm.
3: But some of the simpler things had sort of evaporated and disappeared somewhere, and I wasn't so fluent. I think fluency is very important on a drum kit.
2: Mm-hmm.
3: I'm speaking to you now with, I hope, a sentence that has a beginning and a middle and an end, and I shall end it with a full stop like this, bonk. And ideally, one's drumming or playing on any instrument will be as fluent as I am speaking. That's the general idea.
2: Mm-hmm.
3: And when I came back, I wasn't quite that fluent. My verbs came before my notes.
2: Yeah, and I would think, too, that just your hands and arms needed to build back up again, right?
3: Yes, again, I'm not a heavy hitter. I'm pretty fit. I always have stayed fit.
2: Mm.
3: It wasn't so much a question of any physical thing as memory and coordination and fluency.

0: Okay, Don Esteem, San Sebastian, thank you. With Pete Ross Trio, Bill Bruford, Mike Pratt, thank you.
1: Hey, this hour we've had the pleasure of talking again with the legendary drummer who has never broken a drumstick, I'm told. A doctor of music, the former drummer with Yes and King Crimson, and so many more great bands. Dr. Bill Bruford has 3 grown children and 5 grandchildren and continues to live with wife Carolyn in the Surrey Hills, UK. For all things Bill Bruford, including tour dates, go to his website, billbruford.com, or go online to check out the Pete Roth Trio. Thanks for hanging out with us, Bill. We wish you safe travels and peace and love, man.
2: Ken, it's been a pleasure. Thank you so much for having me into your show.
3: All right, everybody, bring it up. Let's go back to your homes and places of business. Come on, bring it up. Let it go.
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10: Hi there, I'm John Anderson of Yes. Eureka, you found it.
4: Well, there she goes again. She just can't keep it in. She keeps calling occupants of interplanetary craft, even though I told her it came out of the sky already.
7: What?
4: The arriving UFO was a peace train full of foreigners. Sweet, right?
7: What?
4: So I turned them on to rock and roll. Some old times, good times. And they got all lathered up. Tamil pie high, right? And that was fortunate, son, because now they're just sitting there, like they got no particular place to go.
11: Oh, hey, man.
7: What?

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1: Boys, if you keep talking, you'll never advance in meditation. 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
1: The Velvet Underground gave us rock and roll, plus There She Goes Again. Also, The Airplane on the heartbreak of turning 30.
2: Bit of a downer, sir.
0: Chuck Berry at the top. He had no particular place to go, and neither did Cat Stevens. He was just sitting there.
1: Yeah, from the album Catch Bullet 4, which can be dangerous.
3: Yeah, man.
0: The album title was taken from one of the 10 bowls of Zen, and we're featuring Cat Stevens this hour, so more from him in just a sec.
1: Just around the audio bend, a 7-year-old can't find his way home.
0: Somebody's pointing a cannon at you.
1: And we telepath messages through the vast unknown.
4: Thank you.
5: 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Listener discretion is advised. 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
3: David Crosby there giving you a Tamo Pie high.
4: Thank you.
2: That's from his LP. If I could only remember my name.
3: Stephen Stills did one called Old Times, Good Times, and that's Jimi Hendrix playing guitar. Stills and Hendrix jammed and recorded together in London in March 1970, just 6 months before Hendrix died.
2: Stills said Jimmy was a dear friend of his, and they were lonesome in London, decided to hang out together.
3: And this is weird. Years later, he learned from Mitch Mitchell that Jimmy had been looking for Stills everywhere. He wanted him to join the experience as the bass player.
2: We also heard from our featured artist this hour, Cat Stevens. Can't keep it in.
3: Plus two versions of Peace Train he recorded while sitting on his couch. And I'll bring him back for my long, deep closer later this hour.
2: Meanwhile, pack your bags for a trip to outer space. We will lift off right after a little Earthbound Politics.
5: Bit of a downer, sir. Some folks are-

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1: Hear you nothing that I say?
2: Moving stones around is one thing. This is totally different.
1: No, no different. Only different in your mind. You must unlearn what you have learned.
2: All right, I'll give it a try.
1: No, try not. Do or do not. There is no try.

0: There is no try.
1: Do or do not.
0: There is no try.
1: Do or do not.
0: There is no try.
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1: Celebrating the wonder of the unknown and the unexplained.
2: As you all know, you just can't believe everything you see and hear, can you?
3: Klaatu, calling occupants of interplanetary craft. Yes, arriving UFOs, and CCR, it came out of the sky.
1: The Klaatu song was inspired by an actual event. In 1968, the International Flying Saucer Bureau tried to send a telepathic message to occupants of interplanetary craft.
3: Yeah, we haven't gotten a reply yet.
1: Maybe the message was sent to their spam folder.
3: But the U.S. Navy's database of reports of UFO incidents in 2022 had about 400. That's up from just 143 a year earlier.
1: And my long, deep closing track this hour is from a guy who seems like he's from outer space.
3: Yeah, no kidding. It's the guy we've been featuring this hour, Cat Stevens. From the Foreigner album in 73, we'll hear the Foreigner suite.
1: Right after a few words from Thich Nhat Hanh.
3: Many people think excitement is happiness, but when you're excited, you are not peaceful. True happiness is based on
4: peace.

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1: This is Side 5. Follow in your book and repeat after me as we learn three new words in Turkish. Towel. Bath. Border. May I see your passport, please?
2: Hurry. Over here. This way.
1: That's it. You've made it. Welcome to Side 6. 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
2: If the world that we are forced to accept is false and nothing is true, then everything is possible.
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4: Comfort will never be comfortable for those who seek what is not on the market.
3: A systematic questioning of the idea of happiness.
5: We'll cut the vocal cords of every empowered speaker. We'll yank the social symbols through the looking glass. We'll devalue society's currency.
2: To confront the familiar, society is a fraud so complete and venal that it demands to be destroyed beyond the power of memory to recall its existence.
6: Where there is fire, we will carry gasoline.
3: To interrupt the continuum of everyday experience and all the normal expectations that go with it.
4: To live as if something actually depended on one's actions.
5: To rupture the spell of the ideology of a commodified consumer society so that our repressed desires of a more authentic nature can come forward.
3: To demonstrate the contrast between what life presently is and what it could be.
5: To immerse ourselves in the oblivion of action to know we're making it happen.
4: It will be an intensity never before known in everyday life to exchange love and hate, life and death, terror and redemption, repulsions and attractions.
3: An affirmation of freedom so reckless and unqualified that it amounts to a total denial of every kind of restraint and limitation.

0: Hey, old man, what you doing up there?
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2: 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This week, we have family returning and bringing some friends along with him. This week's interview, we welcome Motik and the CMFA All-Star Bully Club.
4: What's up, y'all? It's Motik. It's great to be back, man.
5: What's up? This is Sifa. Me eliminating nuisance out here representing, and I also represent the All-Star Bully Club Dog Show.
4: Yeah. Nah, I mean, we're just here, man. We're here to promote our shows. We got a lot of stuff coming up. Like he said, we got the All-Star Bully Club coming up. And, you know, they're letting us do some music at the end. And it's going to be a great time, man.
5: Yeah, August 29th, that is. Dog show in the morning. For all the guys who have dog bullies out there that want to come represent, there's vendors, there's food, there's rides for the family. And afterwards at 5 p.m., we start the music, live show, a bunch of artists, a bunch of big-name artists. We're going to tear the scene up. Come down to Dunker Fairgrounds.
2: That's what's up. So, Motik, since Shogun Wiz is co-headlining and other Buffalo/local artists are performing, how's the performance slotting and set time structured?
4: So on this show, I actually, you know, we're paying out a lot of money. Well, I say we, it's really just me. kind of like a one-man army over here, man. Like, I got my people that help me out, man, but I am just trying to build this up really on my own. So, you know, I'm paying out all the money, so it was easier to structure where I just had the artist, you know, pay me directly for the slot, and then I'm just giving them out tickets. So we got 8 openers, including Shogun Wiz, some big artists from the area too. I'm not going to list everyone right now. I actually don't have the list in front of me. So, but we do have like Dre Cash is on it too. He's pretty up and coming right now. Yeah, everyone's getting like a 20-minute slot. We got my boy Chuck, what the fuck, DJing. He's one of my engineers at the studio as well, so he'll be the DJ. He's going to be kind of like, we're doing it like a classic like DJ situation without a host. You know what I mean?
2: Beautiful.
4: Yeah, it's going to be cool, man.
2: Shout out to Chuck, what the fuck?
4: Yeah, remember? Yeah, we shouted him out last time too.
5: You got to get on here one of these days.
4: Yeah, for real.
2: So, how did you secure Al Bial's 2026 Buffalo tour stop for Evolution Studios?
4: So, actually, it worked out pretty well, man. Me and Rizzo, we got the Millie's feature earlier in the year, in January, and we dropped it in March on our EP. And, you know, it was a big investment, so we felt like we spent more than what we got out of it. But it actually worked out good because we made connections with people that work with Millie's. So shout out Fonz Films. He actually gave Rizzo, LB's manager, contact information. And as soon as we got in touch with the manager, they were excited to come to Buffalo. They never performed at Buffalo before.
2: Really?
4: Which is pretty cool, man, because LB's from Jersey. He ain't far. So when we came to him with the offer and stuff like that, I could tell that they were like excited to come here. You know what I mean? And then we have, not we, but in Buffalo, Fetty Wap's coming the next day, and LB just dropped a song with Fetty Wap. So it actually worked out really well. They're coming and they get to stay the next day to watch their boy perform. You know what I mean? So shout out Fetty Wap, shout out LB and his team. But yeah, that's how we got linked up, man. We wouldn't have thought that would have been a connection we would have made, but, you know, getting the Millie's feature. So it actually ended up paying off for us. You know what I mean?
2: You gotta love 6 degrees of separation.
4: Yeah,
5: serious, sir.
4: Absolutely.
2: So what standards are you and your team trying to set for Buffalo hip-hop events?
4: Honestly, man, I'm just trying to, like, I'm trying to get rid of the scamminess. Because there's a lot of, like, scam stuff going on. But I don't know. To me, I don't really know what's going on too much because I don't get scammed. I try not to get scammed. So when I see something's weird, I just back out. I don't really have that opportunity. But I've heard a lot of people just be doing weird stuff with shows. Shows getting canceled, stuff like that. So honestly, I don't like bringing in a lot of new people. I like working with the people I trust so we can have a really good, organized show. I want everything to be right. You know what I'm saying? If you paid extra money for a pit pass, you should have a separate wristband. You're only allowed in there if you paid for that wristband. Do you know what I mean? general admission, you know, it's normal. But I just think it has to be organized, you know what I mean? And we have to put on a good show, too. It needs to be entertaining.
2: Well, your name is on it, so it has to be done correctly.
4: I want it to be entertaining. I don't want it to be the same old, you know, rapper goes up for 20 minutes, it's boring, people are showing up late, people ain't doing this, ain't doing that. No, we got to be on point. You know what I mean? For every show.
2: Professionalism is where it lies.
4: Absolutely. Thanks. Yep.
2: So how will the energy change sharing the stage with Jersey City's own Al Bial?
4: Like me personally sharing the stage, you're saying?
2: Yes.
4: So I'm actually, it's funny because I am, you know, I'm an artist. But on this, the platform and interview, I'm actually not an artist, man. I'm a business owner. I'm not performing at this show. I'm putting on for my artist from the studio. They're going to put on a

0: 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I'm Adam Modica on Facebook. 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And it helps us for the cause, man. It helps us, you know what I mean, get the money back on our investment. Everything like that. So
1: I think that's an amazing approach because it gets the artist more personable with the audience.
0: Absolutely.
1: And you don't really get that.
0: Yeah. Yeah, no, it's super cool, man. Yeah, and the tickets, they cost me money, you know what I mean? So buying the physical ticket, you're actually buying something that I invested in as well, too. So, like, the physical handheld ticket, like, it is definitely more of a personal thing, you know what I mean? You get to meet the artist, and then afterwards you get to see them perform. Or if you know the artist, what better than to support the people you know, you know what
1: I mean? Absolutely.
0: Yeah.
1: So are there specific VIP packages being managed through Evolution Studios for fans to meet LBL? And if so, where inside the Showplace Theater will that be taking place?
0: There is VIP available. We actually have sold, I think there's six VIPs available. I think we sold three of them already. So we got some VIP sections already sold out. You can actually buy a VIP package online in the same link as well. Or you could contact me directly. Like you said, through Evolution Studios, you could contact me and I'll give you a deal on the package and stuff like that. And LBL is going to be offering meet and greets on his own accord. So that's going to be like day of situation. We're going to set him up in the back room and we'll have security letting people in one at a time. It's going to be $50 for meet and greet. But like I said, that's just separate. They're offering it after his performance. So we're saving about an hour at the end of the show just so everyone can do their meet and greet.
1: So this might be a dumb question because I probably know the answer to this one. But is Evolution Studios handling the internal videography / photography for this event? Or will there be media pass slots open for independent creators to shoot for the show?
0: So all my events, I always bring my cameras with me, and I have people there with cameras. I just feel like it's a good, it's nice to have a little bit of control over the content that comes afterwards, you know? So I like to do a photo dump and a video. Sometimes I'll do a recap or I'll just post clips. So there's always going to be videography there, but we do have some media coming in as well. Shout out Trevor Visuals. Trevor Visuals will be in there. He'll be helping us with like a full event recap and stuff like that. But as far as media goes though, I mean, if there's some dope people out there that want a media pass, they could contact me. You know what I mean? Because not everyone's good with a camera, you know what I mean? So it's kind of like I want that high quality stuff, you know what I'm saying? But we're not really too picky, man. It's not like going to a venue where like you need a media pass to even pull your phone out or something. Like I couldn't even bring my camera into venue for the Ballistic Man show, and it's like, come on, man. We're just trying to get some, you know what I mean? Get some footage. So yeah, you could definitely get some media passes out, man. Absolutely.

0: Drop that shit.
1: Yeah, they don't see the nights we starve.
2: Rodney, you survive.
1: Motifs, what up?
3: This is a Motifs exclusive.
1: Millie's, what up?
4: That's all you know what's going on. You don't see the pain in the endurance. It's life, though.

each other. It's Mr. Ugly Man, Marlon Wayans in their living color. It's ugly, it's ugly. It's ugly, it's ugly. It's ugly. Shit's ugly, it's ugly. Yeah, what's up?

0: you playing with me?
1: Yo.
0: You look familiar, nigga.
1: I know you ain't playing with my name, nigga.
0: I know I'm

0: So following your recent success with the Montana 300 show back in May, are you planning to maintain a monthly or bi-monthly natural rap showcase at the Showplace Theater?
1: That's probably the long-term play, I would say. For now, we don't have anything scheduled or planned, really. Right now, I'm getting me and my team as artists, because we're all artists as well as, like, part of a team. You know, the studio, we're artists, but we're also, like, running a business. You know what I mean? So right now, the LB show is the only thing I have planned. I have a lot of money invested in it, so that's why I haven't really planned. I just don't want to have my hands around too much right now. Once the LB show is over, though, and as long as everything goes smooth, even just making my investment back, even if I break even, I'm 100% going to start doing showcases. And we're definitely going to do one at Showplace, like, right away. Local showcase. You know what I mean? Having, like, a local artist, like, someone like Shogun Wiz, someone that could bring a crowd, someone like that, be, like, a headliner, and then have co-headliners.
0: How can an independent local artist booking studio time at Evolution Studios land feature performance slots on opening, you know, for opportunities for the next tour slots?
1: Oh, so like the next time we have a show?
0: Yeah, how do they link up with you and work with you to be able to, you know, because sometimes you see some artists and they have it and then there's some that don't. Yeah, you don't want to hurt somebody. Well, I know some people, they just don't give a crap. Like, yeah. Oh, you're not good, you're not going to go in there.
1: No, that's facts. Honestly, I got hundreds of people that hit me up all the time. I got people that hit me up all the time about, still to this day, asking me about the LBL show. And it's like, I don't even know these people. It's no disrespect, but like, I know so many people that come in and out of my studio. It's hard for me to just like I can't do 100 artist showcase. You know what I mean? I literally did a showcase and I had 50 people hit me up and I put 25 on the show. It's hard for me to balance everything. So really, I'm not even going to lie to you. I'm putting on for my people that have been rocking with me and like Sinful here. You know what I mean? Someone like them, like they come through, man. They're putting in work. They got good music. They're good performers. To me, I think a lot of people deserve an opportunity to put on for their first show as long as they're professional and they have the initiative to either get better and stuff like that. You know, I have some artists that aren't like amazing at what they do, but they definitely have like the drive and like obviously being prompt and being on time and stuff like that. That's important. So, yeah, I want to put on for a lot of my people. I have, you know, we have at least 100 artists that come through the studio between me and my engineer, Chuck. So we're putting on for our people, you know what I mean? And but we're never going to block anybody from not getting on a show. You know what I mean?
0: Right.
1: We're always going to give people opportunities to perform.
0: I mean, the only way you guys will be able to put all those people on, if you guys were trying to break a Guinness Book of World Records thing and for the longest thing and longest show and be able to hit everybody up in one shot.
1: Yeah, exactly. That's why, like you said, though, doing a monthly show, that's a good idea because, like, all right, cool, we could put 20 people on this show coming up. Say we do one in September. Okay, well, in October, I'm already planning the next set. So that's how I'd have to do it. It's like, all right, well, we're going to do 7 shows this year to end the year, and that's how we would get everybody on.
2: Look, like Dana White in the music scene, just a fight every weekend. He's putting on.
1: Definitely not doing it every weekend.
2: No.
1: The other weekend would be cool, though. If the venue is down to, like, do a bulk deal or something, like, all right, well, let me book 10 shows, do me a deal, you know? I'll pay you up front. I don't know.
2: Yeah, you got to make the money back.
1: Because seriously, with the LBL show, man, it's a lot of money invested in just getting LBL here. It's a lot of money. I mean, I'm paying him just the performance fee. I'm paying for his hotel, his trip here and back. I'm paying for, this motherfucker wants cheese pizza, bro. Do you know what I'm saying? And chicken wings. They want specific types of chicken wings. Like, you know what I'm saying? They got a whole rider, you know, hospitality rider and stuff. So it's costing me a lot of money. That's why, like, if I wasn't doing the LB show, I probably would have already had 4 or 5 shows booked by now. For the artist showcases, you know what I mean? Because I was working with other people doing the showcases, and not other people, one other person, and his is just a little more like smaller. He does like smaller events at smaller venues, which is cool. But I want to have like a nice stage for my artists to get on. I want a nice stage. I want it to, when people pull up, they see a nice venue. You know what I mean? And it's exciting for that artist to get on that stage. I want them to get the butterflies like I did on my first show.
2: Yeah.
1: Or on my second, third. Like, I'm doing Music as Art for the first time this year in September. And I'm excited as, you know what I mean? I'm excited, man. I've been trying to get on that shit for 5 years. So I want everyone to feel excited. I don't really want them to pull up and be like, damn, this is where I'm performing.
2: Yeah.
1: You know what I mean? Yeah.
0: Especially coming correct with that writer list.
1: Yeah.
2: Yeah. Oh. For real.
1: I'm telling you, yeah.
0: Some artists will leave right on the spot.
1: Yeah.
2: If it ain't right. Exactly. They don't got the cheese pizza. No, I feel that.
1: Yeah. I mean, shit, he wants Grape Fanta. He wants everything, bro. They wanted like 7 bottles of Don. I was like, I can't do that, bro. I can't do, you know what I mean? That's like $1,000 in bottles. So.
2: That's wild.
1: You know what I'm saying?
0: So will feature concert headliners be booked for live tapings or guest appearances on the Buffalo Experience podcast hosted by you guys?
1: Okay. Yeah, we're always looking for
2: people
1: to interview. You know what I'm saying? I would love to like bring it up to LB and see if he's interested, but you know, an artist like LB, it costs money. You know what I mean? Like when we got CJ on the podcast, you know, that costed us $1,000 just to have him pull up, and he was already in Buffalo. You know what I mean? He was already
0: not cheap.
1: Yeah. That's what I'm saying. So I think LB would probably be a similar situation. Maybe he would do it for cheaper because I already booked him and he'll see that, you know, I'm the one paying him the remainder of his performance fee. But I'm going to try and get an interview on the spot, I think, though. I'm going to bring my equipment to the show place, and I think I'm going to do it like I did with Montana. There's an interview. You could check our podcast. I did like a little 10. Nah, honestly, it was only like 5 minutes. 5 minute interview with Montana 300. So I'm probably going to do something like that.
0: I think that would hit easier.
1: Yeah, I think he would do it. I don't see why he wouldn't. Like, he'll see that I'm the owner. He'll see that I'm facilitating him the entire night. I don't see why he wouldn't want to just do a little 10-minute interview for me. You know what I mean? I got him in Buffalo for his first time. I'm sure he's been here, but he's never performed here. So that's it's a big deal. Like, the city's really, really looking forward to this. You know what I mean? Like, even Fetty Wap's been to Buffalo. Do you know what I mean? Fetty Wap's been to Buffalo. Like, I watched him in Darien Lake, like, when he first blew up, like, what, 8 years ago?
2: Yeah.
1: You know what I'm saying? I watched him in Darien Lake. So even Fetty Wap's been here. So I think it's a big deal for him to be coming here.
0: I think it's humongous because something outside of Darien Lake.
1: Yeah.
2: Yeah.
0: Like, that's all you usually get. The big artists go to Darien Lake. And yeah. Other than that, I mean, really.
1: Yeah. And, I mean, don't get me wrong. Darien Lake is... I can't even imagine what the capacity is there.
0: Oh, yeah, big shout out to Darien Lake.
2: Yeah. Yeah.
0: But at the same time, I mean,
1: to
0: be able to bring these acts to the actual city.
1: Yep.
2: Yeah.
0: I mean, big kudos to Evolution Studios for that,
1: bro. Yeah, it's nerve-wracking, man. But I've taken risks with money before, you know what I mean? This is just a little better feeling.
0: Yeah, we talk about that in this last show.
1: It's a little better feeling like my money's, like, in the hands of something. Like, I sent the money to an LLC. Do you know what I mean? It felt a little better. I've literally sent money for shit that I don't even know if I'll get. You know?
2: Yeah, right. Right.
1: Let's be right.
0: You gave me the Team U version?
2: Yeah. Right. Wish.

0: Hey, let me say something.
1: Yeah, yeah.
0: You know what I'm saying? I don't got the kindergarten chains on.
1: No, no way.
0: Wow. I got this by a landslide. Son thinking it's sudden death.
1: Yeah.
0: Must be deaf. You walking through some landmines, taking clunky steps.
1: Wow.
0: Nonetheless, it wasn't always clear that I'd start touching checks.
1: No,
0: a bunch of stress turned pennies to rose gold. I rose from the dead.
1: Ooh.
0: Comp wanna come for my neck? Well, then they better come,
1: correct.
0: Get in the rest. I gave it everything I got when I had nothing left.
1: Don't
0: nowadays, I spoiled myself, rotting for days I wasn't fresh.
1: Don't
0: I might buy the NyQuil color drop just because you slept. What you got in mind? Shit, I don't know. Son quit. 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

0: too much work to let some label come and touch my strip. 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
1: I
0: porn.
1: Really wish you would.
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0: So is Evolution Studios looking to scale these tour stops beyond Buffalo into Rochester or Syracuse, perhaps? Or is the focus strictly on locking down the 716 market?
1: Oh, yeah, we're definitely going to be doing stuff in at least in Rochester, because I'm already kind of tied in with a couple of venue owners in Rochester and a couple studio owners and stuff like that. I would love to outsource to Rochester because they're literally just as wild as Buffalo. It's just a whole nother market out there in Rochester. They got lit artists like we have them here. I would love to go out there and do shows out there. It'd be awesome to even bring someone like Albie out to Rochester, or even like shout out Viciani. Cabbage Patch just did a song with Viciani. He's from Rochester. I want to book him as a headliner in his own city. I think it'd be sweet. And me and him already chopped it up about pricing and stuff like that. So, yeah, absolutely. And then same with Syracuse. I'm actually going out to Syracuse August 1st for a podcast. So I'm going to try to start chopping it up with people out there and try to get some numbers and get some networking going out there, too. So it's cool that you brought up Rochester and Syracuse. I just was on the phone today about Syracuse today. So you know what I'm saying? So when I get out to, I would love to do more stuff out here, man, but I feel like there ain't shit going on out here sometimes. And I just don't know how to tap into this market.
0: Well, it's hard because it's tough, there's a lot of ego involved, and people don't want to work with you unless they get theirs first. And like, don't get me wrong. I mean, it's all right that you want to get yours, but it's same time, it's a team effort, and you can all eat at the same table.
2: I'll say everybody gotta eat.
1: Absolutely.
3: Yeah. Yeah. But that Nolito Proto guy, he was on our cipher, and he hit you up about going to PA, too, and working with him, doing big show. I guess he does a ton of shows down there, so that'd be cool to see one of Motique's shows down a different state, even.
2: Dude, that'd be so cool.
0: Absolutely.
3: Yeah, down in Erie. Cool.
1: Yeah, we definitely want to outsource, man. I love Buffalo. I love my people. We've worked with just about everyone as far as, like, artists go. Not everyone, but, like, at this point, I've pretty much had everyone in the studio. Obviously not like the big name, but like, you know, Benny and all them guys, they don't even live in Buffalo, you know, so I'm not sitting around waiting for them to come around. I got to build up my stuff and they're going to come around. It's going to happen.
0: Yeah, they'll eventually come.
1: Yeah, I'm not worried about it. You know what I mean? I want to work with locals. I want to build people up as well as build myself up. Just like working with these guys on the dog show, you know what I mean? It's the same thing. Like, we're all just trying to build each other up. And then I'm putting, at the same time, I'm putting my artists on the stage. Like, I might only do one song because I want Cabbage, I want Rizzo, I want my guys to be able to perform at this Bully show. You know what I mean? Same with Music is Art. I want my guys to perform. You know, it's not just me being in the spotlight, dude. I don't want, you know, I love my music. I want to do my music, but I want to also put on for my team, so then in return, they put on for me. You know what I mean?
0: Right. One hand washes the other.
1: Yeah. Same with you, man. You be doing this stuff for me, man. All I want to do is share. I want to share your platform. I think people should be able to get on your platform whenever. And you need people. You need artists. You know what I mean?
0: Absolutely.
1: And that's how it works, bro. You have to help each other. We have to help each other, bro.
3: Imagine bringing like an Albie out here to do an interview on the radio. That could be big for both of you guys.
1: Yeah.
3: You know,
1: right.
3: Just as far as getting his voice on this platform and you setting him up with an opportunity to grow his fan base. It'd be cool.
1: Yeah.
0: Because over here, we're the only hip hop show between Buffalo and Cleveland, Ohio.
3: Yeah. Right. Wow. Wow. It needs more. Yeah. It needs more big artists, too. Not to say that we aren't big artists and doing a lot, too, but the guy with the name Albie will draw some attention and draw some attention to this radio.
0: But to me, having you guys here is big for me.
3: Yeah.
0: Because
3: big for us, too.
0: Because
3: yeah.
0: You guys aren't just anybody.
3: Yeah.
0: So I just want to let you guys know that most definitely. You guys are just not anybody. You guys are special individuals.
1: Thanks.
3: That's what we
0: You guys
3: really
0: are family here on the platform.
3: Hey, we are family. Bro.
1: Ever since I met you, bro, like literally ever since I met you, I really haven't met somebody as genuine as you are with your platform. I think you deserve like more than I think you deserve way more than you have right now. I think you got a lot coming for you, bro.
3: I appreciate that.
1: And I mean that, dude. I think if I can throw you any alley-oops, dude, I'm gonna do it. I think of you all the time, bro. So because I meet a lot of people out here, like you said, with the egos, and people don't want to work with people because they don't think it's worth it for them. Like, bro, you need to just calm down. If you're not famous yet, just sit back and relax for a little bit and let's all work together.
3: Yeah.
1: Or you can just sit aside because I don't want to work with you. You know what I mean?
3: Yep.
1: I don't really care if you just started rapping, you got some noticed in your little rap career, like in the beginning. None of that matters, bro, until you are really noticed and people hear your name and they recognize you, right? So I just think you deserve you deserve a lot. And I promise you, one of these days, I'm going to get a big artist on here for you.
0: Well, you've already blessed me, which comes to the next subject. I mean, we're in the CeeLo series together.
1: Yes, sir.
0: And I just want to know, can you share your thought process on your first For the Millions in Sight video or song that we have prepared?
1: Yeah. Dude, honestly, me and RZA were in the car, man, and we were on our way. We were literally on our way to the studio, and I'm like, yo, I got those beats. I got those beats from my boy Andy, you know what I mean? My man's. Let's listen to him. We literally listened to him in the car, and that beat came up, and we started freestyling in the car. And RZA was like, we gotta fucking, let's go. So he actually found a verse that he already had written, and he's been on his, like, motivational stuff lately. So as you could tell, if you listen to his verse, he's very like motivational and like uplifting, and his changes that he's made in his life. He already had a verse written and he rapped it in the car. He read the phone and he's like, bro, this is literally like perfect for this beat. So the way I work is, all right, let's go, let's record RZA. And while he's recording, I'm writing my verse. So I write while I'm recording, I'm working, doing both. And then I step aside and I finish writing up my verse. I don't really know, man. I don't really know how that verse came along, but that's honestly one of my favorite verses right now. I really love that verse.
0: It's
1: man.
0: Fire. It's straight fire.
1: That's my shit right now, bro. I'm not going to lie. I've listened to that song about 100 times on Apple Music. And then obviously 100 times before it was out. You know what I mean? So, yeah, man. I love it, man. And I appreciate it. You know, shout out you and shout out your boy.
0: CeeLo Key. You know? May rest in paradise. Nice.
1: Absolutely, bro.
0: We need to push for more of that music.
1: Absolutely.
0: You guys are delivering. So, can you tell us what Evolution Studios is going to be up to in the next few months? I mean, the summer's coming to a conclusion here soon, so.
3: Don't say that.
1: Yeah, I don't even want
0: to. I know.
3: Don't say that.
0: Time is going fast.
1: I don't even want to think about it, bro. Honestly, I haven't really thought about the next, like, dude, I hate that you said that, to be honest, because it's so true. It's like we got summer. Dude, it's been summer for, like, and it's crazy, too, because shout out Canada for smoking us out.
3: Yeah, right.
1: It was literally, we had, like, a month of summer, and the 4th of July was fun and shit, and then literally as soon as we get beautiful weather, we get smoked out for, like, days.
3: Some Canadian reds.
0: You switched it up. I mean, usually Mother Nature's bipolar and gives us the rain all summer long. This time Canada blessed us with packs of free mile.
3: Those Canada red full flavors are different, man.
0: Absolutely.
3: They hit the lung.
1: Yeah, man. So as far as plans come up, man, like we said, plan to see a lot of artist showcases going all the way throughout the rest of this year into next year. Artist showcases is going to be my big push. And then obviously putting the money from LBL, I'm putting it in the bank, and I'm ready to book the next headliner already. Like, I'm ready to go, you know what I mean? So there will be a headliner coming up, whether it's the end of this year. Actually, there's some shit coming up, man. I forgot. Yeah, I'm in talks with some big artists. Managers and stuff like that. We just got to talk about, you know what I mean, the details. I don't have any details yet, but there's going to be some artist showcases and, of course, upgrading equipment, and you're going to be seeing a lot more podcast stuff, too. When the Bills season comes up, we're going to be at every tailgate doing mini interviews. Crazy shit.
0: Oh, I bet. And
3: that's,
0: you know,
3: fire. That's
0: Bills
3: fire.
0: Fans, crazy.
1: I hope to see you there for one, too. We'll do
0: I will be there.
1: We'll do a little interview with you, and we'll get you slamming through a table.
0: Oh, I can't do that.
1: No, I know. That's what I'm saying.
0: Table physically.
1: Neither can
0: in
1: I.
0: Spirit. In
1: yes,
0: spirit.
1: Yes, exactly.
0: So where can we find you in Evolution Studios on social media?
1: So, Instagram, it's Evolution Studios 716. And honestly, that's really that's my platform right now. So another thing that you can see in the next couple months is you will be seeing a fully automated website coming up, because we just need to get our bookings a little more, because everything's word of mouth right now, and it's been so crazy for the last year. So you will be seeing a website coming out. But right now, our main platform is Instagram. So anything you need from us, you can hit us up on Instagram. And like I said, you'll be ready for that website. The website's going to be a huge change for the studio. It's going to bring a lot of worth to it, a lot more worth.

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1: 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Let's get it.
2: Bucka, bucka, bucka, bucka, bucka, bucka. You know the deal? This is me, though. Beast by Supremo for all of my people, Negroes and Latinos, and even the gringos.

0: Big L, Coleon, my nigga C-Town, my big brother Big Lee holding it down. Flamboyant, baby,
1: I hear you.
0: For life, we taking over.
1: No doubt.
0: Coming to a theater near you. Check it out.

0: guns, guns, guns.
1: Motiques in the building. Can you introduce to us our new friends that you brought to us this week?
2: Yes, sir. Yes, sir. It's a pleasure to bring in CMFA. These are my guys. They come to the studio. They got a bunch of music coming out, man. They're great rappers, great performers, and they got something special coming up that I'm glad to be a part of. So y'all can introduce yourselves, man.
3: What up, what up? Sinful here. This is Lemonade, one half of Sinful.
4: Yeah, there's Nuisance, the other half Sinful.
3: What's going on, guys?
1: Welcome to the platform, gentlemen.
3: Hey, we appreciate you. Thank you for the invite.
1: So, can you tell us when your show is and tell us more about it?
3: Yeah, so the show, it's a all-star bully show is the first part of the day. That starts early, I think at like 10 a.m. They do like dog shows, competitions, trophies. So if you're into Bulldogs, that's where you want to be. The ticket at the door, the $30, will cover both the music and the dog show. Music starts at 5. We go until it stops. We got vendors. We got food. We got everything you could want. We got rides. It's at the Dunkirk Fairgrounds, August 29th.
1: That's amazing. I didn't even know you guys were going to have music there. I thought it was going to be all day dog show.
3: No. They did that. Well, last time we mixed the dog show and the music, and I think it got murky because people from the dog show wanted to hear the music. So then it was clearing out the dog show. So there's dogs in there getting announced, and there's nobody left to watch. So we're going to do it separate but together at the same time.
1: Beautiful.
3: Shout out All-Star Bully Clubs, too.
1: Mm-hmm. So how do you guys organize ring schedules to keep the crowd engaged all day with this event?
3: Really, I think the biggest part of last show that was the downfall was not having enough going on. I mean, because not everybody wants music and not everybody wants to look at dogs. So I think with this show, with having the vendors, having the music, I mean, me and my brother here, we're going to be there all day, entertaining people, talking about the show, the music show, trying to do some interviews with the people. We got Mo Cheeks pulling up, which he's a great producer and a great someone who puts on great shows as well to help us out. We got King Taco. Shout out King Taco. He's going to be there. He's the hype man for the dog show. So, but he's going to do it more now with a little bit more interest towards the music. So I can go around all day and let people know who might not know music's going on that, hey, you bought a ticket. It covers the music. So why don't you slide over to that after? And just the vendors and the rides and just putting the money in. Like Motique said, I put a lot of money into the show as well. So I'm just trying to put on for the artist in Dunkirk, like Motique puts on for the artist in Buffalo, and then me and him work together, and I'm trying to get it to where it's not him doing his shows and me doing my shows. Maybe him, me, this guy Melito Proto we met who does a lot of shows, maybe we all hook up and we just do big shows together.
1: Fusion,
3: and putting the money in together with people that I trust, and Motique is one of the, he's my boy, he's one of the guys I trust. I switched studios for him, so, I mean, we really did. We were going to 357, or 353, sorry, and what's the big name studio? Tyree Haynes, he's the beast. Shout out, but Motique, I've been knowing him since before he even had a studio. So he got a studio, he opened up, he started doing that, and we were there, man. We were there as soon as we could be. And it's a great studio down there at Evolution, so please check that out.
4: Appreciate you, bro.
3: Yes, sir.
1: So what goes into sound management for the venue filled with loud animals?
3: Yeah, so I got DJ Big B. The only good thing is the stage is on the outside where the dogs are held inside. But I got DJ Big B, and he brings... I mean, if you're trying to book a show and you don't have a DJ, he's the one to book.
4: He's got
3: everything.
4: He brings his own equipment, brings up everything.
3: He got a van just to do this. So he's not just a DJ. He's a DJ as far as like, I'm really going to make a living out of this. And he does. I mean, he pulls up with everything. I've had DJs I booked who showed up with no mics, no equipment. I had a DJ pull up with just a turntable, and I had to go out. And luckily, I know somebody from a show that I did with like rock music, and he brought all his equipment for free because he's my boy. Saved the whole show. I down at the Elks Lodge in Dunkirk. So, yeah, I know Big B. I'll pay the price because I know it's right. He'll bring all the stuff. He sets it all up. He does all his own lights and smoke machine and everything. So it makes it artists feel like they're actually doing on a big stage and being outside. Last time he did the show, you heard everybody perfect. So
1: that's what you need.
3: That's what we need, right? Yeah, especially being outside too, because that's not just going to keep carrying and carrying and carrying. It's a big open field. So
1: so how do you guys map out vendor spaces to maximize the fan experience?
3: So yeah, that's actually kind of a little bit tough with this because the parking's limited. It's like almost, you know, there's like a roadway to your right, you park in the grass. The vendors kind of last time the setup wherever they wanted was kind of screwed us because Chevetta's is like a big setup, you know how they have that big trough of chicken. So they kind of screwed us because they took up like half the parking spaces. But what I did, I paid a little bit extra to have free range of the whole park. So everywhere the Dunker Fairgrounds, you are allowed to, if you want to just come and go walking, listen to the background the music in the background or whatever, get some, get a cannoli and go walk around, you can do that because I got the whole thing opened up. So you can wander around. There's different vendors throughout the whole thing. There's certain people camping out there that can watch, but it's going to be gated off so they don't get free access. But yeah, we made it bigger this time. We didn't, and that's why I worked with All-Star Bully Club, was because I wanted to expand on what he already had going. He's awesome. Al puts on for the community, puts his dog shows on. He pays a lot of money. He buys trophies. He bought trophies for the hip-hop show. This is when I was going to announce this, but there is going to be trophy give-outs at the show.
1: What?
3: Best art, and these are big, I mean, big trophies. So best performance, person that sold the most tickets. We're going to do a dance-off, a merengue dance-off.
1: Uh-oh.
3: We get the girls out, shaking it, you know what I'm saying?
1: Watch out, DK.
3: Yeah, right. We're going to do a hip-hop dance-off, so, you know, the twerkers will come out. I might jump. No, I'm just kidding.
2: Go ahead, a big girl shaking.
3: Yeah, hey, it's going to smell like Funyun rings and, nah, but.
1: Chevetta's, turn up the smell.
3: Yeah, Chevetta, yeah, they're going to have
2: Chevetta's
3: to. Chevetta's, please start burning some chicken, please. We need to. Yeah, but we're going to give out trophies, man. There's going to be mad giveaways. Really, this show for me and my brother is more of just to get our foot in the door. I was doing shows at other venues that kind of fell out or were maybe too small. We did it at the Elks Lodge. Shout out the Elks Lodge. No hate on anybody giving me an opportunity, but they got a bar as most of their venue.
4: It's not that big.
3: So a lot of people hung out at the bar, and I got people performing, and I'm like kind of feeling disrespected because everybody's at the bar drinking and not really. So I didn't want that no more. I wanted something that this is a big stage, and if I can try to bring in like he is, I'll drop the money to myself and bring in a big, big artist for next year's summer. You know, and bring in an Albiol or I got a guy who knows the Fat Joe manager, bring him in. Like, I got these guys that know people that can bring in a big crowd. And if we can do that and we can rent where the big field is, where all like the big grandstands are, if we can rent that out at the fairgrounds and maybe put on our own little fair, that could be huge, or do it during the fair even. So
1: that'd be outstanding.
3: That's what we're trying to work for, and trying to work for that with like artists. That may be something I need help with Adam, because if we do it during the fair, it's gonna be an all day event. I'm gonna need 40-50 artists. I don't have that. I know a solid 30 to 40 that I know can pull up and perform. I think almost 30 on this show, so it's gonna be a big show.
1: Well, Motique's got the Rolodex.
3: Yes, and I'm saying, yeah, he's like Ash Ketchum with the music scene. He like bought him all.
5: Así es. Si es Goya, tiene que ser bueno.
6: Earth to crime. Come in, crime. Wow. Ay, ay, ay. Wow. Was out in Sweden eating ostrich. Came home to a new drop that's topless. She say the sriracha, the briefcase, couldn't lock it. The topic, bigger business, hustle with no intermission. No forward thinking, I know this cat's struggling. Lots of reminiscing.

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1: Hey, on some G shit. 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
4: How do the logistics change when moving an outdoor show inside a fairground barn?
5: We're not really moving it in. We are staying outside. But, it's a little different. It definitely makes, I feel for me, the decoration and the setup a little tough. It definitely does. Because being in, like, Showplace where we performed before, you're in a building. It's like being in this room. Everybody's around you. Everything is hip-hop. You go to the fairgrounds, you got cars driving by. You got random building here. You got a farm animal over there. I mean, it's a big open space. So definitely we got to try to find a way to make it feel more connected as a show and not just like a, you know, like when you go to the park and get a ice cream and there's some random old band playing on the stage. You kind of just walk by like, oh, they're playing. Like, I want to make it where people have to lock in. So we already moved in a bunch of bleachers to sit down at, because last time there was no seating, which was tough. We were standing.
4: Yeah.
5: Now I got bleachers all around. We got two more sets of bleachers coming in from one of the barns. Probably me and my brother's big ass are going to have to go in there and drag them out, but we'll do what we got to do. We'll put the work in. My aunt's going to be decorating. She's got a degree in interior design, so I'm going to try to get her to decorate because she can set it up real nice and make it look nice. My cousin Heaven, she's been a part of every dog show. She's Al's friend too, and she's going to be there helping us all day. So it's going to be an all hands on deck effort. But yeah, definitely moving what should be an indoor show outside is definitely tough. You got a lot of factors you don't know about. You can have a bird flying and poop on an artist or something. You know, you never know what could happen. So definitely a lot of risk factors. But I think
4: even Mother Nature got critics.
5: Right? Yeah. Exactly. I mean, I don't want to say it, but yeah. I feel like if you were on stage and even a bird pooping on you, you probably should get off stage.
4: So this is one of these crazy platform questions. How do handlers use rhythm and pacing to make breeds look good?
5: See, I'm not really huge. I used to own a bully named Luna. She passed away. I don't really know a lot about the dog show. I'm not going to lie to you. I don't, but I know there's a lot that goes into it. A lot of these breeders, people are coming from Houston. People are coming from all over the country to bring their best dogs, best of class. So, yeah, I mean, if you're someone that's into dogs, these are dogs you wouldn't think you would. You're not going to see these dogs in the street. I know it sounds weird because you're like, everybody got a dog. I just pet two dogs yesterday. Who cares? But no, some of these dogs, like, there's some XL bullies last time that had, like, the leopard print. Like, these are dogs that probably stay in the house, and you don't ever see these dogs outside for a reason. So, yeah, these are definitely come out. I don't know a lot about the dogs themselves. I don't know what they have to do to breed them. I know Luna came from a breeder, Dave Singh, who's my boy as well, and he's big in the dog show. When I bought my dog from him, he doesn't do the Dunker shows anymore. He's a little too big. It's just as far as, like, how many good classes he has. I mean, this show, the dog show in Dunker, I think it's for people who are coming up. Alshon, just like Adam puts on a platform for artists who are coming up. He's not booking headline artists, every single artist. He's got a headliner, and then he's got a bunch of people opening who are still good, but, you know, they're trying to get their name out there. Same thing with Al. He puts on these dog shows. He's got, like, one or two big name breeders there, and then everybody else is kind of just like, you know, maybe they just bred this dog in their basement, but it looks good. They're going to come out and try to become breeders and try to show off their dog. Same thing with me. I might have made this song in my basement. Adam's going to put me on the show and see if it's any good, you know?
4: Well, then the next question would be, what stage present traits separate a winning dog from the rest?
5: I think,
4: in your opinion,
5: from what I've seen, it's about, for me, honestly, I think it's the friendliness. Like, I've seen some vendors come in and they had beautiful dog. They got to hold them by like especially the Boston Terriers, you know, the ones with the flat nose and look like they called like Spike was in that movie. They're usually mean. Like, I've seen people have to hold their dog by like his one link of the chain because it's like barking and growling. Like, I know that dog's a beautiful dog, but for me, a lot of kids are there. I think the dogs that win are the dogs that you want to pet, that you're allowed to pet. You're allowed to go near. I want to see the dog in person. For me, I mean, I know there's other traits. There's muscle. There's how they sit, how they stand, how they respond to commands, how they pace the ring, you know. There's a lot that goes into it, but I think in layman's terms, because I'm not a dog, you know, breeder, I think for anybody in this room, we're going to gravitate to the dog that looks good and that's friendly. Like, I'm not going to vote for a dog that I couldn't even go near. Like, you know, that for me. So sometimes when you breed so much, it's a lot of inbreeding. These dogs do get mean. Not to say that there will be any mean. There never is. I mean, it's the same. Al puts on a great show. I'm just saying, you know, as far as me, for being to a couple of different dog shows, even outside of the All-Star Bully Club, the dogs that always seem to win are the dogs that everybody got to love on and pet on. So you're a breeder coming in, make sure your dog can be loved on and pet on.
4: So how do you choose high-energy music for stadium walkouts and ceremonies?
5: So Taco handles a lot of that, which King Taco, shout out again. I think, you know, if he's been on this.
4: Yes, he has. Yeah, big shout out to King Taco.
5: That's our boy, yeah. He does a lot of the music. I definitely think it's a mixture, and so it's a very Spanish. Dunkirk is a very Spanish-oriented city. There's a lot of Spanish people in Dunkirk, so that's why we're doing the merengue dance-off and stuff, and a lot of people that come to this are Spanish, so it's a lot of mix between Spanish music and just upbeat music. You don't want to be playing, like, crazy, you know, hood music either, but you also don't want to be playing rock music and scaring the dogs. So they do a good job with that. They do a really good job of keeping the energy up in there. Every time I walk in there, it's loud. It's a scene to see, honestly. If you're a dog fan, it's a scene to see. It's cool as heck to be in there and look at all these dogs, and there's all different breeds, all different. It's not just bullies. There's a ton of different stuff in there. So
4: it sounds like an event of unification for everybody.
5: It's just like artists to me. That's why I think it's such a good link between this dog show and the music, is because the dog show is the same thing as the music. It's a ton of, these dogs are artists. They're a ton of different artists coming together for one thing. Same thing with us. You know, that's why we bring the artists we bring in.
4: So how do handlers keep focus on the arena crowds being so loud?
5: So, yeah, I think that's why we tried to separate it, because last time it was either everybody was going in to watch the dogs or everybody was coming out to the show. So it's a lot of in and out traffic, and it kind of gets distracting for the dogs. So what I'm hoping is that people who want to watch the dog show respectfully just kind of sit and watch and see the dogs will come in the morning, and then the people who want the music will come at night. Usually the music crowds, I hate to say it, are a little bit louder crowd. You know, they're a
4: lot
5: crazier crowd. Even if they want to come early, that's why we're trying to do the vendors and the rides and the games so that they can be outside.
6: I actually think it's probably why it's easier to do the dog show in the morning.
5: Yeah.
6: Do it earlier so that way you can get all the calm stuff out and then do the partying basically at the end.
5: Yeah, right. That's smart, yeah. And then you're not distracting people. Last time, the mixture of doing both at the same time, and I don't want to take away from the All-Star Boy Club either, you know. If I'm doing my music show, I'm sorry, and I support Al, and I've given every shout-out to Al that I can, but if I'm doing my music, it's about the music. I'm yelling, yo, everybody get outside and start watching this music, even if the dog show's going on. So, and I did that last time, so I felt bad. So instead of button heads and both of the promoters that are working on this, let him do his dog show. I'll be there. I'll run security. I'll walk the area. I'll look at the dogs. I've had a couple dogs, you know, whatever I got to do. And then when it comes to the music, though, that's when we shut it off. That's when it becomes doors locked for the inside venue. Just the vendors and the dogs, and now with the music. Now I'm on a whole new level.
4: We're changing the pace here.
5: A whole new level of hype. When me and him get on stage, it's a scene. So it's,
6: I know we're going to bring a bunch of different fans in, too.
5: Yeah, yeah, and that's it, too. We have artists from everywhere. I got artists from PA. I got an artist from Jersey. I got some artists from upstate New York. I got artists from this area of New York. So we got people coming in from everywhere. I got Spanish artists and R&B artists. We had Cabbage Patch just go on the Cypher yesterday and do some singing and just switch. That just shows how many different artists are out there, because if you listen to the Cypher and Cabbage Patch jumps on and does his singing, which was incredible, it's a whole new vibe. And that's what I want. I want to give everybody a chance, because everybody likes different music. We're old school. We like hip-hop, boom-bap. We like old stuff. But there's people who like R&B music, and I think a lot of these shows die off because, like, Adam does a really good job of it, too. But you got to get different kind of artists in there. You can't have just
4: Can't stay stagnant.
5: Yeah, yeah, exactly. You get boom bap rap for 6 hours. I can't even listen to my car. I gotta throw in like a freaking Third Eye Blind song in there just to switch it up, you know? Yeah. You start getting locked in too much. So yeah. But you got to get, so that's what we're trying to do on this show, and that's what Adam does, and that's what I kind of took advice from him, because I went to watch one of his shows, and same thing, he had some girl or some other artist come on and start singing, and it really switched up the whole vibe. It kind of brought people back to life. So not that there's anything wrong, we make that boom bap kind of music, but that we try to add a little bit of hype to ours, but still, like, even I know sometimes when we do a long set and, like, someone comes afterwards, it's a whole different vibe. It kind of even brings me back to life, because I'm off stage, and I'm like, damn, we kind of, like, we ran a little bit there, so.
4: E for everyone.
5: Yeah, exactly. That's how we're trying to be E for everyone.

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1: 7 grams of marathon before I crack a leaf. Only Molly's grabbing sheet. 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I feel like Master P. How niggas ask for East. 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

0: is Eliminate. The other half is Sinful. 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We'll be kicking it here on the platform.
1: Dangerous out there, man. Watch yourself.

0: So what makes Dunker Chautauqua Fairgrounds the perfect regional stop for this event?
1: It's like, I think it's because it's like Dunker's kind of in the middle of where you got to go anywhere. So if you're going like from Buffalo to Erie, for say, you got to drive to Dunker. You're going from Jamestown, you got to drive to Dunker.
2: Yeah.
1: And the fairgrounds is probably, it's going to be the biggest venue in that area that you can utilize.
2: Yeah.
1: Too. So the fairgrounds is, it's going to be nice because you're going to get people from everywhere. You're going to see people that you can even see it from the thruway. So you can even look out and see it's on the food. People are going to be like, oh, what's going on? And then they're going to get off and, you know.
2: Yeah, I never thought about there. That. Yeah, I never even thought about that. Be, yeah.
1: It's going to be, I think it's best there because it's just like I said, it's like a central hub kind of situation. Everybody's going to be able to come there and watch and enjoy and perform. And hopefully we can do this more than once and keep coming people and making the Dunker Fairgrounds kind of like a mini.
0: A home for
2: a mecca,
0: you guys.
2: Yeah, yeah.
1: A mini Darien Lake,
2: yeah.
1: You know what I mean? Like, yeah. You can have shows there. And it doesn't have to be hip-hop. It just, I kind of want to open the door altogether for that kind of situation. Because
2: yeah.
1: They usually just do the fairground and they just do the dog shows usually.
2: Yeah.
1: So now, like, having it to where you can do music now and having everything like that, it'll make people look more forward to something in Dunkirk as well.
2: Yeah, because Dunkirk...
0: Just have that annual event as
2: your
0: own.
2: Yeah, yeah. That's why I'm trying to move it during the fair. Because I can get... If I got to go all day, even me as a hip-hop artist, I don't listen to hip-hop all day, every day. So
0: right.
2: Having an all-day event, me and him can book some, there's great rock bands in the area. There's Furious George, there's Uncle Ben's Remedy, both guys I know well. One guy was my teacher in high school, so I know these guys are guys that can bring a huge rock and roll crowd in the morning so that during the day, there's fans there all day, and it's more likely to, even if you listen, like my mom doesn't listen to hip-hop music. But if she's there watching like a rock show and we and some hip hop artists kind of start filtering on the stage, she's going to stay and watch. She's already there. She's already lit. She's already drinking. She's already, you know. And if they're in the fair with Dunker being right next to Fredonia, and Fredonia is pretty much only a college town. Fredonia College has Fred Fest. They're only really Fredonia without the college would probably collapse. No offense to Fredonia, but. Shout out Fredonia State because
0: it's true.
2: They really, without the college town, without the bars, without the scene, that's what people go to Fredonia for. And then during August 29th is right when college starts back up. And the kids who come, the freshmen who can't get into the bars, they might be showing up to the show just because they're hearing something big's going down. That's why I wanted to do later in the year, like August, so that we can hopefully get the college involved. I'm going to flyers up at the college. I'm going to do whatever I can to get them college kids to be like, oh, dog show,
1: even
2: live music,
1: them,
2: right?
1: If you think about it, some of them probably going for music too.
2: Yeah, some of them, yeah, right. Fredonia's got a great music program. Yeah.
1: The door, kind of like learning the ropes and learning what it takes.
2: Yep, and I'm thinking about doing a media pass too as well, putting like a sign-up sheet at the college for students that do media, you know, that want to get into that kind of field for free. Come to the show for free and just film, and if it's something good, send me it, and I'll post it, and I'll put it together. I'll have Adam help me work on it or something, and just... If I can get some artists that are trying to become photographers and going to school for it, and it's practice for them and it's practice for me, I'm all about that. And then that gets the college involved. And if we can do that, plus the fairgrounds, plus the dog show, plus, you know, maybe doing a headlining artist next year, yeah, we can. I think Dunker can really be a huge scene for music because he said it's right in the middle of everything. I mean, you don't go nowhere. Even thruway runs, there's two different thruways that run right through Dunkirk. So, I mean, either way, you're going to see the city. You're going to go through it. And you see, like he said, I didn't think about that. You could be driving on through, we look over and be like, what in the, what's going on over there?
0: Right.
2: All these cars and people, you might not have nothing going on. You get off the Fredonia exit, which is past the fairground, turn around and come join the show, and you're right there.
0: It'd be incredible for you guys to do a Fred Fest event.
2: Yeah, that's what I'm thinking,
1: Eventually a good outcome for everything. Get a good rapport in with everybody doing venues in the area, and then maybe put something together, because then we could all make money.
2: Yeah,
0: because that would be an absolute money maker for that.
2: Oh, yeah, especially at the college. Our sister actually just passed away from brain cancer at 20. She went to college at Fredonia, and so she introduced me to Joe Hill before she passed. And I'm thinking about doing a show. They have a big auditorium there, so I want to do a show in Fredonia to honor her, and also to just get to college and do something on campus. Because you go on campus, it's dead, and then you drive past the bar, and there's 60 naked people outside, basically all these college girls and kids running around. So yeah, I want to get Fredonia more of a community. I don't want the people to think it's Fredonia like we all just did as just a party city. You know, I want to think of it as a community. They do music, they do dog shows, they do this. And the mayor does a good job, too, of booking stuff at the fairground or at the pier and at that big play. I don't know what that's called, that big field where they do, like, the fireworks and stuff. He does a good job with that, but we need more of that throughout the whole year. Buffalo's got a lot, and Adam's fighting in a tough market right now, too. That's the hardest part for Adam is he's fighting in a tough market where everybody's putting on shows in Buffalo, but he's putting on the best shows. I don't even have to put on the best show. There is no other shows in Dunkirk. So it's easier for me and my brother to kind of mess up a couple times on these shows. Maybe we put on a show and it's like, damn, that was dumb. We shouldn't have done that. Adam doesn't really have that luxury, and that's why he's doing it so good, because he had to come right out the gate strong. You know, he's boxing against an aggressive opponent. He's got to start throwing punches as soon as that bell hits. We can kind of coast a round or two. So I think that's what's best about us and trying to do this at the Dunker Fairground. That's why it's a great location to me, at least.
0: Absolutely. When it comes to that, I want to say Evolution Studios is quality over quantity.
2: Yeah, 100%. 100%. Getting out of the aisle is huge, man. I'm proud of Adam. And he's really kind of got me into a lot of my first couple shows I did. I didn't have Adam in my corner. Not that he wasn't supportive of me. I just didn't lean on him as much. Now with these new shows, I've liked the Cypher. I've been hitting him up. He feeds me ideas all the time for free. And it ain't nothing better than free knowledge. So he hits me up with that all the time. He'll be like, yo, why don't you do this? Or, you know, he'll even get in the group chat and be like, yo, everybody, this, you know, like, he holds it down as a real one. That's what he does. If I showed you, I'm not going to get into the group chat, but he's definitely a real one. Yeah, 100%. So I like having guys like him in my corner. And like I said, this Melito Proto guy, we just met him yesterday. He's going to perform at the dog show. He's huge in PA, in Erie. He puts on shows every weekend, big shows, festivals. So that's someone we can work with. I'm right between him, Adam's studio, and then Dunkirk, and then Erie. He has to drive through Dunkirk. So he could bring a show. We could carpool. We could pick people up from the city and figure it out and bring him to Erie and do a show from 716 Music Show. Everybody collabing that's done in Erie. So, you know, that could bring states together. I mean, even that would be cool, I think.
0: That'd be amazing.
2: Right.

0: So going back to the dog show, how does this massive event boost the local economy and businesses?
1: I think it's more like the event, like it's gonna be smaller and personal businesses, you know. I mean, it is gonna boost it because people are gonna be around the stores and stuff, and they're stopping by stuff while they're in the area and stuff. But when it comes to like the actual show itself, it's probably gonna be more of like a personal growth, because people that are having their stands and their vendors and stuff, they're gonna personally grow from it, and the people at the venue itself, they're gonna personally grow from it. And Al's popularity with the dog show is gonna go up too, so it's probably gonna be like a snowball effect kind of thing. But so, because I think this is only what, number two?
2: Yeah, and they've had three or four dog shows, but this is only the second time with music. So
1: yeah, so it'll make it a little more of like a

0: And if I could afford one, if I had the room for one, if I didn't have kids, if I had a better job, nah. I'd probably have one myself. Yeah, there was a lot. I was starting to think. I'm like, damn.
1: Yeah. Golden retriever, bro. You got it.
0: I'm going to be on the way home, like, if I didn't have this, if not.
2: At this rate, get a cat to take
0: care of. Yeah, right, exactly. Yeah, but there's some, man, just being a dog lover, I say that again to anybody, because a lot of people see dog show and they think it's like dogs and cages and dogs. These dogs, you can walk right up and pet all the dogs. When I had my dog, Luna, I brought her. She wasn't even part of the show, and people thought she was. Everybody was petting her. All the dogs, she was running around with all these. It's a great thing to see and bring your kids to, really. Get your kids into it. Get your kids, because I know kids that go there that are afraid of dogs or have, like, sensory issues with dogs, and they go there, and they break out of their shell. Because they're not going to like every dog. I'm sure that if you're someone as a child that's been bit by a dog, you're not going to go to an XL bully and pet it. Those dogs are, like, you know, taller than me. But there's dogs to everybody there. It's cute. So if you're just bring your kids, man. It's a great family thing to do. And then you drop the kids off with the sitter, and then you come party at the hip hop show.
3: So this one's for all three of you.
0: Yeah.
3: How do handlers and dog dynamics mirror a singer producer musical duo?
0: Damn, it's kind of like just how you said it. I mean, Adam works with us when we're in his studio to shape us to the best we can be on the mic and the best performance we can put out. Same thing with a dog owner. They do the breeding, like, so Adam didn't breed us. Okay, pause, hold on. He did.
1: I knew that shit was going to go.
0: He didn't shape us to be who we are today. Don't groom us either. No. he didn't shape us necessarily, but when we took our skills we had. So these dogs come in. Sometimes these dogs aren't even bred. Sometimes these dogs just have someone that trains them. So he's like a trainer almost. Like he took our skills. He said, okay, you guys are good here, here, and here. Let's get on the microphone. Let's do it. Let's tune it up. Same thing with these dogs. These dogs got all the physical talent. They show up. They're groomed. They're literally bred to be this. And the handlers take them and make them stars. Same thing he's doing. You know, it's almost exactly what he's doing with the openers for his LBL show. These are people that maybe not have this platform, this opportunity, but you get on for a big artist is all it can take sometimes, you know. So we won a showcase show, and we got to go on Shade 4 or 5 and stuff, and that changed our music career. We got real serious about it after that, I'll tell you that. We kind of went into that show. It was his first time ever on stage, my brother, and he won, and we won. We put on a heck of a show, and we had fun doing it, and that's kind of where it became serious for us. We're like, you know what, we can do something, and not only can we do something, we can give back to the community with this, which we're trying to do, you know. I probably won't make no money off this show, and that's okay. We'll make memories.
1: Happens, bro.
0: Yeah, I mean, I didn't drop 10 grand like Adam did, but we'll definitely make memories, that's for sure.
3: So where can we find you gentlemen on social media?
0: So you can find us on Facebook, Instagram.
2: SoundCloud.
0: My Instagram is Eliminate Official. We're on all music platforms, CMFA. So there's another group, Spanish group, makes like Spanish screamo music. I don't know, it's a whole different genre. They somehow took our name. We were out before them. Not trying to start a war here, but come get it in blood. But their music is definitely way different. So like, if you see like a weird little black and white logo with like a demon thing on it, that's them. So don't think that that's our music. I mean, because our music is definitely a lot different. Nothing against the music. I haven't even listened to it. I seen the name and got mad, but I mean, just
3: you know, everybody has their taste,
0: yeah.
3: You know,
0: right. Yeah,
3: choir,
0: yeah, yeah.
3: Taste.
0: Yeah, it's definitely just something different. I've never seen Spanish screamo music. That thing, I didn't even know what it scared me, but no, they, just come find us on anywhere, on any music platform. We're on Facebook. I'm Nate Strotter on Facebook. It's James Strotter on Facebook. Hit us up. You'll see on my page all the dog show information, all the posts of music. Usually my Facebook is just pretty much full of other people's music and my music. So that's kind of where I use most of my marketing. I just paid the algorithm that everybody told me not to, and it worked out very well. So they're boosting my posts for me. So definitely, I'm sure I'll reach your page at some point in time if you haven't yet.
3: On behalf of myself, Prince Tony Mangolo, it's your platform. We just bring the mic. We'll see you next week.

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Like a kicker in a juniper too. 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
4: 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Menopause does not have a great reputation. In fact, many dread or even fear it, even though it is a natural stage in life. What is it exactly, and why the bad rap? In life, we experience many transitions, some obvious, like milestone birthdays, and some more gradual, like the changes associated with aging. Menopause falls in that second category, but it often gets downplayed and even vilified. Consider the menstrual cycle. An adolescent starts her periods typically around age 12, there's a range of normal, when her genes cause certain hormonal changes, specifically shifts in estrogen and progesterone. Her cycle begins, often erratic at first, then settles into a monthly groove. But hormones start to decline as soon as the late 20s and continue to drop until typically in the mid-40s when the first signs of menopause can appear. Estrogen gets low, and progesterone nearly disappears. Then, after about 40 years of cycles, they stop. While it's a normal and expected transition, that doesn't mean it's easy. The transition can be divided into three stages: perimenopause, the menopause itself, and postmenopause. Perimenopause, or the years around menopause, usually begins 5 or so years prior to the menopause. The first symptoms show up as a change in the menstrual cycle. Longer, shorter, heavier, lighter. As hormone levels get lower, other symptoms gain momentum. The classic vasomotor symptoms like hot flashes and night sweats occur. So do other symptoms like sleep disturbances, mood changes, vaginal dryness, and further changes in the periods, some quite heavy and some just skipped. 12 months without a cycle defines menopause. After that begins postmenopause. So no more periods. And those other symptoms start to fade away too, typically within 5 or 10 years. Each woman's experience is unique and often mimics her mother's own experience. Here's a quick Q&A. Is there a test to show you are in perimenopause? No. Hormones vary so much at this stage, no single test defines it. Can I take estrogen to get my period back? No. Hormone therapy can reduce symptoms for some women for a while, but cannot restore this complicated cycle. Should I start estrogen therapy? Maybe. Some start low-dose birth control during the perimenopause, which can control or eliminate erratic periods. Estrogen therapy does reduce symptoms for many women, but has its own risks, and for some is too dangerous. If you choose to use it,

0: Start within 10 years of the menopause and before age 60, then wean off over time because the risks, blood clots, stroke, cancer, continue to rise with age. If not hormones, are there other options? Yes, certain antidepressants help with mood swings and hot flashes. Herbal therapies can help, although none have been shown statistically to improve menopausal symptoms for everyone. Because they may interact with other meds and supplements, work with your doctor to see if you may find some benefit from such therapies as black cohosh, evening primrose oil, or soy. Speaking of soy, your diet can include plant sources of estrogen or phytoestrogens. These are not hormones, but can mimic the action of estrogen to reduce symptoms. They are in such foods as soy, legumes, seeds, and berries, all part of the Mediterranean diet. Then there's exercise. One unseen symptom of menopause is bone loss. Weight-bearing exercise, like walking, and adding in calcium and vitamin D, reduces fracture risk. Finally, mindset and preparation make a big difference in approaching this transition. Cognitive therapy and mindful activities such as meditation, yoga, and Pilates are shown to reduce both symptoms and the stress of entering this new stage. And here's where a visit to your doctor comes in handy. 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From the studios of KXRW and X-Ray FM, I'm Dr. Hoffman. See you next time.
1: This is Our Living Lands, and I'm Jill Freitas. The Sky City Buffalo Ram Dancers are a group from the Acoma Pueblo. Our Living Lands producer, Daniel Spalding, attended a recent performance at the Indian Pueblo Cultural Center in Albuquerque. After, he spoke to the dancers about the importance of land, animals, and culture.
2: For listeners who may not be familiar with the Buffalo Ram Dance, can you explain a little bit about the dance and what it represents to your community?
3: My name is Shane Keen. I'm from Acoma Pueblo. My Indian name is Hayuye Ushakranotsesh. As far as the Buffalo Dance Group, each Pueblo in New Mexico, out of the 19 Pueblos, we all have a different style of a Buffalo dance. Each Pueblo is unique and different. We're not all the same, but when we do perform, we do pray from our hearts. We pray for the people, not just at home, but for everyone around the world. We pray for the land, we pray for the animals, we pray for Mother Earth to have water.
2: How does the Buffalo Ram Dance reflect your people's relationship with the land, animals, and the environment?
3: As far as the representation of like the ram and the elk, they just copy how they see the wildlife out in nature. And as far as the way they move, the way they would dance, if they would hear the drum beat, they will perform as if the animals were here too as well.
2: As environmental changes continue to affect indigenous communities, how do cultural traditions like this dance help strengthen resilience, identity, and connection to place?
3: As far as all that, I usually like to tell my kids to believe in who they are, where they come from, because that's going to be carried on for generations after generation. So I tell them to have belief.
2: When you perform the Buffalo Ram Dance, what do you hope community members and visitors take away about the Pueblo of Acoma, its culture, and its enduring relationship with the land?
4: Well, good afternoon. My name is Philip Garcia, and I am from the Pueblo of Acoma. I come from the Big Sun clan on my mother's side and the Little Turkey clan on my father's side. And I think for me, when I'm out there performing, you know, my hope for the people is that they take some of this good feeling, right? The good energy that comes from the songs, from the movements, from the different colors, everything that we have, that they take that with them and they use it in a good way, you know, that it connects their spirit with whatever good energy that we're providing.
2: How are you working to ensure these songs, dances, and cultural teachings are passed on to future generations of Acoma youth?
4: Our thing is to bring in the new individuals and teach them while they're young, to get them, you know, interested in dancing and moving and, you know, in the songs, you know, learning how to sing, learning how to drum, you know, also, you know, taking care of whatever stuff that they have, whether it's their shells or their bells, you know, everything that it has, it serves a purpose in the dance.
2: Can you share a little bit about what it means to you as a traditional song carrier to share these songs in front of the visitors here at the Indian Pueblo Cultural Center?
4: We put a lot into the songs that we're out there doing. And our songs are not just words, but they're prayers. Prayers of good feelings, of good healing for our people, the land, the animals, and that hopes that we bring the rain clouds in, you know, and everything that we do, you know, is, you know, part of, you know, this whole earth, I guess you want to call it, right?
2: As dancers who share your culture and, you know, songs with the visitors, what does this mean to you as one of the youth dancers?
5: My name is Lauren Vio. It means very good. It feels good to dance for the people and pray for them, even though they may not understand it. They just tell them that it's a prayer and it keeps us doing our tradition and learning new different things.
2: How does it feel as a Pueblo tribal member to share your culture with the visitors?
5: Hello, my name is Chloe Mice. I'm 16 years old and is almost finished my sophomore year of high school. It just makes me like happy and like to see people around and like watch us and see how we do things and what we pray for as a native person coming from like any Pueblo and stuff.
2: And what is one thing that you hope visitors can take away from watching you perform here at the Indian Pueblo Center?
5: Mainly like the prayers that we like send out to people, like if like their family's like falling ill or something, then we could like send it out to them, like wherever they're coming from, like around the world. And like and then I just like to like bless people whenever I'm dancing.
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1: You're listening to the American Democracy Minute, keeping your government by and for the people. The U.S. House passed the Save America Act again, this time with language to attach it to a normally bipartisan defense appropriations bill before it's sent to the Senate. It's a last-ditch effort to pass the bill. July 5th, House Speaker Mike Johnson said he would advance the suppressive Safeguard America Voter Eligibility Act, quote, one more time, using an obscure House rule called Merving. July 22nd, the House passed the bill, which would end universal mail voting in 8 states and D.C., mandate voter ID and narrow its options, and mandate documentary proof of citizenship at registration. Merving inserts language which, in this case, packages the Save America Act with the ordinarily bipartisan National Defense Authorization Act to make it harder to vote down in the Senate. Attempts by far-right legislators to attach the Save Act to housing and national security bills have already failed, in spite of President Trump's haranguing. Senate Majority Leader John Thune, who has repeatedly said the SAVE Act doesn't have the 60 votes to end the filibuster, told the New York Post that it could be included in the budget reconciliation process, which requires only a simple majority vote. It's unclear when it will be back on the Senate floor. We have more analysis on this anti-voter bill and links to other reporting at AmericanDemocracyMinute.org. I'm Brian Beal.
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3: Today, a story about learning and authority. The University of Houston's College of Engineering presents this series about the machines that make our civilization run and the people whose ingenuity created them. Galen was the last great physician of the ancient world. In another age, he might have started a medical revolution, but that's not what happened. He was born in 130 AD in Pergamon, a Greek province of Rome, now in western Turkey. He studied philosophy and Hippocratic medicine. When he was 34, he went to Rome, and he quickly found his way into the emperor's court. Galen gave his opponents no quarter. By all accounts, he was a self-aggrandizing intellectual street fighter. He was also a brilliant experimentalist and a prolific writer. About 100 of his 400 books have survived. He added the missing ingredient to the 500-year-old Hippocratic tradition. Hippocratic physicians didn't do dissection, and they didn't like surgery very much. In Galen's mind, the human body was to be studied like any other machine, and he tore into it like a kid with a broken watch. He had a genius for diagnostic vivisection. He began as a doctor to the gladiators of Pergamon. With access to every kind of traumatic incision, he studied and experimented on those poor wretches. He tinkered with blood flow, the organs in the abdominal cavity, the layering of muscle, and the functions of nerves. He'd isolate organs of wounded humans or unfortunate animals and study the flow of fluids. He came to a fine understanding of the movement and function of blood, air, and urine. Galen stood as the great medical authority for over 1,000 years, but it was a static authority that finally crumbled when modern experimental science grew up in the 17th century. Galen's long survival and eventual decline are ironic. He could have created a whole new vision of experimental medicine. Like the best experimentalists today, he knew how to seek out his own ignorance and let the facts speak with their own voice. But when he wrote with authority. It was frozen Galenic authority, not active Galenic method, that rang down through the centuries. He drew attention to his conclusions, not to the means that had created those conclusions. When Galileo and others began building a new science based on experiments, physicians rediscovered Galen's methods. They began to correct his errors, and Galen began his long fall from grace. In the end, Galen undercut himself by his need to be an authority. That need hid his real genius for observation. It obscured the gift of method that might have taken medicine far beyond the point where Galen left it. I'm John Leinhard at the University of Houston, where we're interested in the way inventive minds work.

0: got fungus on the brain? This is Sandra Tsinglo with the Lowdown on Science. Your brain works because different regions constantly send messages to each other. It doesn't work as well when we're depressed. But psilocybin from certain mushrooms may help by changing which brain pathways grow stronger. At Cornell, Alex Kwan's team studied mice tripping on shrooms. They traced which brain areas sent stronger signals to mood-related regions. Results? Psilocybin didn't just reshuffle brain connections randomly. The pathways in use during the trip were most likely to grow stronger later. And when researchers silenced certain neurons during the trip, connections disappeared. The twist? What the brain is doing during the high may affect changes afterward. Trippy.
1: Today's Here's to Your Health segment with Dr. T. Glenn Pate is brought to you by the University of Arkansas for Medical Sciences.
2: Hemochromatosis is a genetic condition that triggers the intestines to absorb too much iron from food. The excess iron is stored in the organs, especially the liver, heart, and pancreas. Too much iron can damage these organs and lead to life-threatening conditions, such as liver disease, heart conditions, and diabetes. Families of Northern European descent have a higher genetic risk of hereditary hemochromatosis when both parents carry the gene change, also called a gene mutation. Only a few people who have the gene mutation ever develop serious complications. Secondary hemochromatosis is not a hereditary condition. It can be caused by other conditions that causes the intestines to absorb too much iron, such as liver disease or too much alcohol consumption. Or it can happen when you get too much iron, such as from too many blood transfusions due to anemia or sickle cell disease. Or here's your health. I'm Dr. T. Glenn Pate.
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3: This is Bird Note. It's just a few weeks past the solstice, and the real heat of summer is yet to come. Some shorebirds are already on their way south, but most songbirds will be here for a while longer. What's the best time of day to look for them? Well, many birds are most active in the morning, not long after sunrise, taking advantage of the abundance of insects at that hour. As summer waxes and temperatures rise, midday heat sends people inside, and birds take a siesta too. And then, both birds and bugs rev up again in the late afternoon. In the early morning, and again near dusk, just about the time

You'll see them soaring and feeding throughout the day because their preferred foods, whether a salmon fry or a French fry, are available all day long. Hummingbirds are out and about too because their frantic metabolism requires that they feed almost constantly. But mostly, midday is a quiet time for birds. Are you looking for birds this summer? The cooler parts of the day are the best for a stroll and best for watching birds. For BirdNote, I'm Mary McCann.

At the end of the first Star Wars movie, even as the good guys were celebrating their triumph, we viewers were left unsettled. When the Death Star exploded, we saw Darth Vader spinning off somewhere into that galaxy far, far away and knew that the bad guys would regroup. Star Wars didn't come out until 1977, but I still should have been paying attention to the Darth Vaders on the environmental front. Some companies did their best to give us the impression that they were as concerned as we were, and many of those that didn't at least met the minimum legal environmental standards, even as those standards got stricter. Of course, the government always gives corporations and industry a long lead time before laws and their enforcement kick in, even with regard to the most critically important regulations. Most companies just barely and only under legal pressure follow new environmental laws. But some companies from the start not only ignored the new laws, they violated them with shocking impunity. The Montrose Chemical Corporation of California was the largest producer of DDT in the United States from 1947 until it stopped production in 1982. Obviously, they generated a lot of contaminated waste, which they were supposed to dump in tightly sealed barrels at a deep sea site between the California coast and Santa Catalina Island. But between the late 1950s and early 70s, the company discharged an estimated 1,700 tons of DDT directly into the ocean via Los Angeles County's sewer system, contaminating sediment on the ocean floor off the Southern California coast. In addition to all that, many of the hundreds of thousands of barrels of waste laced with DDT that were supposed to end up in deep water were dumped much closer to the coast, with the barrels punctured intentionally to ensure that they would sink. Until as recently as 2007, bald eagles on Santa Catalina Island were unable to reproduce at all because the DDT caused their eggshells to become too thin. And even today, in 2024, California sea lions have high levels of DDT in their tissues and a high rate of cancer, which is usually rare in wild animals. When sea lions die and ultimately wash to shore, critically endangered California condors serve as the cleanup crew. Tragically, those condors who feed along a long stretch of California coast still have elevated DDT levels in their blood more than a half century after DDT was banned. In order to minimize how many sea lions they eat, managers try to lure the condors away from the coast by providing cow carcasses supplied by area farmers. But it's impossible to keep the condors entirely away from their ancestral feeding areas. In the 70s, overt violations of new environmental laws were sadly common. That same stretch of California coast is also laced with PCBs from other chemical companies that, along with the Montrose Chemical Corporation, have been fined a total of only about $140 million for cleanup. If you've managed to get this far into your life without becoming cynical and hope to stay that way, try to avoid learning about the impact chemical, pharmaceutical, agricultural, and energy corporations have had on your own health and the health of birds. The Montrose Chemical Corporation and other egregious scofflaws were bad enough. But at the very time environmentalists were celebrating our victories in the 70s, a few insidious forces were organizing to eviscerate the EPA and just about every environmental law in quieter, less overt, but even more damaging and permanent ways. The Heritage Foundation came into being in 1973, and the Koch family started their political work that same decade, both with a laser focus on how to undermine the environmental laws protecting human beings and wildlife while staying under the radar as long as possible, even as the damage snowballed. Now, their work is reaching critical mass.
I'm Laura Erickson, speaking for the birds.

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5: How do children learn to talk about themselves and other people? I'm Dr. Lynn Pascarella, president of the American Association of Colleges and Universities. And today on the Academic Minute, Aaron M. Kenny, assistant professor of psychology at Hartwick College, looks into this using preschool-aged children.
6: We live in a world in which people are constantly judging other people. My research seeks to understand how kids learn to talk about others by investigating parent and child conversations. I am interested in the influence that a parent's own personal intelligence has on a child's development of personal intelligence, often described as the capacity to reason about personality, both one's own and those with whom we come in contact. Parent-child conversation research has existed for decades, but the act of including personal intelligence is brand new. It's all about understanding how children truly understand or interact with people, situations, and other things that are different or similar to themselves. Our work is aimed at better understanding how kids develop the ability to describe other people using personality trait terms. They're asked to have a conversation with their parent describing recent positive and negative interactions with a peer or friend. How do they build that skill set to make those determinations of what a good or bad friend is? The reason I went with 3 and 4 year olds is I used to be a preschool teacher. I understand that 3 and 4 year old kids are very concerned with who's doing the right thing and who's doing the wrong thing. They're also very much learning how to describe themselves and how to talk about other people. And my big question is, what are the mechanisms that underlie that? It appears that parents have a huge role in terms of how children learn to talk about the world around them, and that they're usually trying to do the best they can. We, as a society, also need to understand how things like this develop so that we can help them better shape future generations to be less divisive and better able to label and understand personality-related behavior.
5: That was Aaron M. Kenny of Hartwick College. You can find this, other segments, and more information about the professors at academicminute.org.
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8: I'm Rick Smith, and this is Labor History in 2. On this day in labor history, the year was 1877. That was the day some of the worst violence of the Great Railroad Strike erupted in Pittsburgh. The strike started days earlier. It's contested as to whether it began in Martinsburg, West Virginia, or Baltimore, Maryland. The strike spread rapidly along the Baltimore and Ohio Railroad to New York State, Pennsylvania, and throughout the Midwest. At its height, the Great Railroad Strike involved well over 100,000 workers. The strike began on the Pennsylvania Railroad on the 19th. Management repeatedly tried to move trains through the yards and was confronted by angry strikers. Pennsylvania guardsmen were called out. The strikers presented the railroad with their demands. They wanted an end to double-engine trains that required fewer workers, wages reinstated, reinstatement for their fired co-workers, and an end to pay grades. local militia sided with the strikers and refused to show for duty. When thousands of strikers gathered at the depot, the Pennsylvania National Guard moved unsuccessfully to disperse them. Then they fired on the strikers, killing 20 and wounding 29. The strikers were infuriated by the deadly aggression and drove guardsmen into a nearby railroad roundhouse. Word spread quickly throughout the city of the massacre, launching a virtual general strike. Workers began seizing arms wherever they could find them. They set fires to dozens of railroad buildings, burned down the Union Depot, destroyed over 100 locomotives, and more than 1,000 freight and passenger cars. The next day, guardsmen shot their way out of the roundhouse, killing 20 more as they were chased from the city. A total of 3,000 federal troops would be necessary to quell strikers' fury by month's end. Labor History in 2 brought to you by the Illinois Labor History Society and the Rick Smith Show. For more information, go to laborhistoryin2.com.
9: Wildfires reversing air quality gains. I'm Randy Simon, and this is Earthwise, a look at our changing environment. The Clean Air Act, passed in 1970, created programs that lowered the levels of six common pollutants: particulate matter, ozone, lead, carbon monoxide, nitrogen dioxide, and sulfur dioxide. As a result, the combined emissions of these six dropped by 78% over the ensuing 50 years, even while the U.S. economy continued to grow. In particular, the reduction of smog and fine particulate matter improved public health nationwide. Unfortunately, climate-driven wildfire smoke is offsetting years of clean air gains. According to a study published in the journal Science, since 2015, wildfires have reversed U.S. progress toward ozone air quality standards. Ground-level ozone is created when pollutants from cars, refineries, and other industrial sources react with sunlight. But wildfires also create their own significant ozone problem when they emit carbon monoxide and other gases that can contribute to the formation of ozone. Wildfire smoke that travels far from its source can lead to increasing ozone levels hundreds of miles away. The study by researchers at the University of Iowa, NASA, and other institutions found that steadily deteriorating air quality has contributed to an increase of 318 premature deaths per year since 2013. The largest increase in ozone levels was in the northern Rocky Mountains and across the northern plains in the Dakotas, Minnesota, and Montana. Wildfires continue to increase in frequency and magnitude. The researchers want their study to sound the alarm that it is essential to find ways to help prevent and control wildfires. Earthwise is a production of WAMC. 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
10: Christian Friedrich Ludwig Buschmann was one of music's great inventors and probably one of Germany's worst neighbors. You're on The Soundbeat. Buschmann gets credit for inventing the harmonica and, according to some experts, the accordion. Imagine your neighbor learning the instruments. Now imagine them inventing both. The accordion is actually a member of the harmonica family and is popular with street performers, polka bands, and, of course, Weird Al Yankovic. 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

0: He recorded for both Edison and Victor in the early 1900s and became known as much for his compositions as his playing. So much so that there's a Pietro Frassini organization in Sweden, and you can be a member. Go to soundbeat.org to find out how. Soundbeat is produced at the Belfer Audio Archive, Syracuse University Library. I'm Brett Barry.
1: I'm Dr. Anthony Lizerwitz, and this is Climate Connections. In Atlanta, an overgrown and neglected railroad corridor is becoming a shady walking and biking path. When complete, the Atlanta Beltline will form a 22-mile loop around the city, linking parks, affordable housing, art, businesses, and public transit. And hundreds of different types of plants and trees will surround the path, forming the world's longest linear arboretum.
2: And it's a way that people can get through 45 neighborhoods, either by bike or by foot, that is going to be completely shaded.
1: Greg Levine is executive director of the nonprofit Trees Atlanta, which manages the arboretum. He says the design incorporates both old-growth trees and new tree plantings. As climate change causes more extreme weather, these trees will help keep the city cool on hot days, and they'll filter stormwater when it rains. They'll also create habitat for wildlife.
2: In the evenings, you can hear insects. If you get there early in the morning, there's birds flying all around.
1: More than half of the arboretum has already been built, and signs, artwork, and docent-led tours on the path teach people about the trees and the ecosystem as they enjoy the winding oasis of greenery. Climate Connections is produced by the Yale Center for Environmental Communication. To learn more about climate change, visit climateconnections.org.
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4: Hi there, I'm Thane Maynard. As you travel around North America, you'll see and hear about lots of rodents. Ground squirrels, marmots, gophers, and woodchucks. And one trait they share is a life structured around burrowing. Still, their differences reveal just how varied rodents can be. Ground squirrels, members of the family Sciuridae, are the most agile of the group. Often found in open grasslands, they live in colonies and rely on speed and vigilance, using high-pitched alarm calls to warn their neighbors of danger. Their lighter bodies and quick movements set them apart from their heavier relatives. Marmots, also in the squirrel family, are much larger and slower. Adapted to alpine and open meadow environments, they're famous for their robust bodies, social behavior, and long hibernation periods. Woodchucks, also called groundhogs, are actually a species of marmot, but tend to live alone and prefer forest edges and fields over high mountain slopes. Gophers, by contrast, belong to a completely different family and are smaller than marmots and woodchucks. Gophers rarely appear above the surface, spending most of their lives excavating complex tunnel networks.
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0: Good morning. Welcome to the Poetry Moment. I'm Aruna Bhuta, reading my own poem, Tulip Farm. One fine spring day, we go to the tulip farm 100 miles away. On the way, connecting with friends and family gives us warm feeling. A stop at the rest area, blackbirds chirping, so enjoyable. On the farm, rows and rows of tulips, different shades of red, yellow, pink, purple, white and orange. Single petal, multiple, long and short petals. Soft, jagged or sharp-edged petals, just like us humans. Was surrounded by young couples, kids with parents and grandparents. Kids wanting to splash water in puddles, and us grandparents looking for benches, and youngsters picking flowers, picture taking on a bike, truck, or on a swing. Kids going down a steep slide in a gunny sack, landing in the hip of corn. Sitting in a shade, listening to people speaking different languages and having fun gave me joy. That was Tulip Farm, written by me, Aruna. Thank you for listening.
1: From the Switch Energy Alliance, this is Earth Date. Before modern energy gave us modern air conditioning, we had sweat to keep us cool, and shade, and maybe a jump in the lake. Animals still rely on those today to beat the heat. Horses, like humans, sweat. When the sweat evaporates, it cools the skin. Dogs, antelopes, and some birds pant, drawing breath rapidly across their tongues and throats, where evaporative cooling brings down the temperature of blood near the skin surface. Other birds vibrate the flaps of skin on their throats to circulate air around blood vessels found there. Elephants do something similar, cooling blood vessels in their huge ears by flapping them. Camels and toucans draw air across blood vessels in their noses. Rodents and amphibians burrow in the soil or under leaf litter, where it's cooler and moister. Some toads burrow and go dormant until the next rain comes. Some even form a protective cocoon of their own shed skin. Deer, doves, and many other creatures seek shade during the heat of the day, resting silently to keep metabolic rates low. Even fish seek shade underwater, under overhanging rocks or docks, or they retreat to the dark depths where the water is cooler. Speaking of water, buffalo and birds splash in shallow pools. Vultures, maybe not surprisingly, go so far as to pee on their own legs to cool themselves off. Which just goes to show, when the heat rises, animals have found amazing ways to adapt. I'm Scott Tinker.
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3: Exploring science in the sea. Scientists are tuning into seagrasses. That may tell them how much carbon the grass is storing, an important detail in understanding our changing climate. Seagrass beds are among the most efficient carbon storage depots on Earth, but it's hard to know how much total carbon they're socking away and how the amount changes over time. Researchers have to dig up patches of grass and sediment and analyze them in the lab. But scientists at the University of Texas at Austin are working on a new technique. Seagrasses take up carbon dioxide from the water and produce sugars with the energy of sunlight. They store the carbon in their tissues. But so much oxygen builds up that the grasses begin to blow bubbles. As the bubbles are released, they make noise. And as the seagrass soaks up more carbon dioxide, it makes more bubbles. The researchers are developing a system that uses underwater microphones to record the sound. The sensors could cover wide areas and operate around the clock all year long. The scientists conducted a 2-year test in Corpus Christi Bay. They listened to the natural sounds, plus artificial pulses of sound produced by the equipment. Together, that allowed the researchers to probe the oxygen in the seagrass and the water. The test showed clear changes in the soundscape as the amount of bubbles changed over daily and yearly cycles. It also told them how much seagrass was present and how healthy it was, tuning in to the sound of seagrass. Science in the Sea is a production of the University of Texas Marine Science Institute at Port Aransas. I'm Holly Brawley.

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0: You're listening to the American Democracy Minute, keeping your government by and for the people. The U.S. House passed the Save America Act again, this time with language to attach it to a normally bipartisan defense appropriations bill before it's sent to the Senate. It's a last-ditch effort to pass the bill. July 5th, House Speaker Mike Johnson said he would advance the suppressive Safeguard America Voter Eligibility Act, quote, one more time, using an obscure House rule called Merving. July 22nd, the House passed the bill, which would end universal mail voting in 8 states and D.C., mandate voter ID and narrow its options, and mandate documentary proof of citizenship at registration. Merving inserts language which, in this case, packages the Save America Act with the ordinarily bipartisan National Defense Authorization Act to make it harder to vote down in the Senate. Attempts by far-right legislators to attach the SAVE Act to housing and national security bills have already failed, in spite of President Trump's haranguing. Senate Majority Leader John Thune, who has repeatedly said the SAVE Act doesn't have the 60 votes to end the filibuster, told the New York Post that it could be included in the budget reconciliation process, which requires only a simple majority vote. It's unclear when it will be back on the Senate floor. We have more analysis on this anti-voter bill and links to other reporting at AmericanDemocracyMinute.org. I'm Brian Beal.
1: I'm Dr. Anthony Leiserwitz, and this is Climate Connections. During the summer, stacks of envelopes arrive at a lab in upstate New York. Inside are ticks that people pulled off their bodies after spending time outside.
2: And then we tell them what tick species it was, what life cycle stage it was, and what pathogen it carried.
1: Sarah Vaughn Tangamani runs the Upstate Tick Testing Laboratory at SUNY Upstate Medical University. He says tick populations are expanding in many parts of the Northeast, largely because of climate change. As temperatures warm, ticks can survive in some areas that were once too cold for them and stay active longer in the year. Climate change is also shifting the geographic range of some of the animals ticks feed on.
2: When this wildlife moves to a different geographic area, the ticks are carried along with them as well.
1: Since 2019, his team has tested more than 30,000 ticks, mostly from New York. They found that about a third carried one or more pathogens, like the bacteria that causes Lyme disease, the virus that causes tick-borne encephalitis, or the parasite that causes babesiosis. So the lab gives people information they can share with their doctor, and it also gives scientists data to track the changing risks as the climate warms. Climate Connections is produced by the Yale Center for Environmental Communication. To learn more about climate change, visit climateconnections.org.
3: Got fungus on the brain? This is Sandra Tsinglo with the Lowdown on Science. Your brain works because different regions constantly send messages to each other. It doesn't work as well when we're depressed. But psilocybin from certain mushrooms may help by changing which brain pathways grow stronger. At Cornell, Alex Kwan's team studied mice tripping on shrooms. They traced which brain areas sent stronger signals to mood-related regions. Results? Psilocybin didn't just reshuffle brain connections randomly. The pathways in use during the trip were most likely to grow stronger later. And when researchers silenced certain neurons during the trip, connections disappeared. The twist? What the brain is doing during the high may affect changes afterward. Trippy.
4: Today's Here's to Your Health segment with Dr. T. Glenn Pate is brought to you by the University of Arkansas for Medical Sciences.
5: Hemochromatosis is a genetic condition that triggers the intestines to absorb too much iron from food. The excess iron is stored in the organs, especially the liver, heart, and pancreas. Too much iron can damage these organs and lead to life-threatening conditions, such as liver disease, heart conditions, and diabetes. Families of Northern European descent have a higher genetic risk of hereditary hemochromatosis when both parents carry the gene change, also called a gene mutation. Only a few people who have the gene mutation ever develop serious complications. Secondary hemochromatosis is not a hereditary condition. It can be caused by other conditions that causes the intestines to absorb too much iron, such as liver disease or too much alcohol consumption. Or it can happen when you get too much iron, such as from too many blood transfusions due to anemia or sickle cell disease. We're here to your health. I'm Dr. T. Glenn Pate.
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4: How do children learn to talk about themselves and other people? I'm Dr. Lynn Pascarella, president of the American Association of Colleges and Universities. And today on the Academic Minute, Aaron M. Kenny, assistant professor of psychology at Hartwick College, looks into this using preschool-aged children.
7: We live in a world in which people are constantly judging other people. My research seeks to understand how kids learn to talk about others by investigating parent and child conversations. I am interested in the influence that a parent's own personal intelligence has on a child's development of personal intelligence, often described as the capacity to reason about personality, both one's own and those with whom we come in contact. Parent-child conversation research has existed for decades, but the act of including personal intelligence is brand new. It's all about understanding how children truly understand or interact with people, situations, and other things that are different or similar to themselves. Our work is aimed at better understanding how kids develop the ability to describe other people using personality trait terms. They're asked to have a conversation with their parent describing recent positive and negative interactions with a peer or friend. How do they build that skill set to make those determinations of what a good or bad friend is? The reason I went with 3 and 4 year olds is I used to be a preschool teacher. I understand that 3 and 4 year old kids are very concerned with who's doing the right thing and who's doing the wrong thing. They're also very much learning how to describe themselves and how to talk about other people. And my big question is, what are the mechanisms that underlie that? It appears that parents have a huge role in terms of how children learn to talk about the world around them, and that they're usually trying to do the best they can. We as a society also need to understand how things like this develop so that we can help them better shape future generations to be less divisive and better able to label and understand personality-related behavior.
4: That was Aaron M. Kenny of Hartwick College. You can find this, other segments, and more information about the professors at academicminute.org.
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10: Summertime.
9: It's just a few weeks past the solstice, and the real heat of summer is yet to come. Some shorebirds are already on their way south, but most songbirds will be here for a while longer. What's the best time of day to look for them? Well, many birds are most active in the morning, not long after sunrise, taking advantage of the abundance of insects at that hour. As summer waxes and temperatures rise, midday heat sends people inside, and birds take a siesta too. And then, both birds and bugs rev up again in the late afternoon. In the early morning, and again near dusk, just about the time mosquitoes are biting, that's when birds are busiest. One exception is gulls. you'll see them soaring and feeding throughout the day because their preferred foods, whether a salmon fry or a French fry, are available all day long. Hummingbirds are out and about too, because their frantic metabolism requires that they feed almost constantly. But mostly, midday is a quiet time for birds. Are you looking for birds this summer? The cooler parts of the day are the best for a stroll and best for watching birds. For BirdNote, I'm Mary McCann.

At the end of the first Star Wars movie, even as the good guys were celebrating their triumph, we viewers were left unsettled. When the Death Star exploded, we saw Darth Vader spinning off somewhere into that galaxy far, far away and knew that the bad guys would regroup. Star Wars didn't come out until 1977, but I still should have been paying attention to the Darth Vaders on the environmental front. Some companies did their best to give us the impression that they were as concerned as we were, and many of those that didn't at least met the minimum legal environmental standards, even as those standards got stricter. Of course, the government always gives corporations and industry a long lead time before laws and their enforcement kick in, even with regard to the most critically important regulations. Most companies just barely and only under legal pressure follow new environmental laws. But some companies from the start not only ignored the new laws, they violated them with shocking impunity. The Montrose Chemical Corporation of California was the largest producer of DDT in the United States from 1947 until it stopped production in 1982. Obviously, they generated a lot of contaminated waste, which they were supposed to dump in tightly sealed barrels at a deep sea site between the California coast and Santa Catalina Island. But between the late 1950s and early 70s, the company discharged an estimated 1,700 tons of DDT directly into the ocean via Los Angeles County's sewer system, contaminating sediment on the ocean floor off the Southern California coast. In addition to all that, many of the hundreds of thousands of barrels of waste laced with DDT that were supposed to end up in deep water were dumped much closer to the coast, with the barrels punctured intentionally to ensure that they would sink. Until as recently as 2007, bald eagles on Santa Catalina Island were unable to reproduce at all because the DDT caused their eggshells to become too thin. And even today, in 2024, California sea lions have high levels of DDT in their tissues and a high rate of cancer, which is usually rare in wild animals. When sea lions die and ultimately wash to shore, critically endangered California condors serve as the cleanup crew. Tragically, those condors who feed along a long stretch of California coast still have elevated DDT levels in their blood more than a half century after DDT was banned. In order to minimize how many sea lions they eat, managers try to lure the condors away from the coast by providing cow carcasses supplied by area farmers. But it's impossible to keep the condors entirely away from their ancestral feeding areas. In the 70s, overt violations of new environmental laws were sadly common. That same stretch of California coast is also laced with PCBs from other chemical companies that, along with the Montrose Chemical Corporation, have been fined a total of only about $140 million for cleanup. If you've managed to get this far into your life without becoming cynical and hope to stay that way, try to avoid learning about the impact chemical, pharmaceutical, agricultural, and energy corporations have had on your own health and the health of birds. The Montrose Chemical Corporation and other egregious scofflaws were bad enough. But at the very time environmentalists were celebrating our victories in the 70s, a few insidious forces were organizing to eviscerate the EPA and just about every environmental law in quieter, less overt, but even more damaging and permanent ways. The Heritage Foundation came into being in 1973, and the Koch family started their political work that same decade, both with a laser focus on how to undermine the environmental laws protecting human beings and wildlife while staying under the radar as long as possible, even as the damage snowballed. Now, their work is reaching critical mass.
I'm Laura Erickson, speaking for the birds.

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5: Hi there, I'm Thane Maynard. Uh-oh, I guess it's come to this. I took my dog to the veterinarian this week, and though my vet said she's healthy, he also said she's gained weight and I'm feeding her too much. After a positive and somewhat lengthy discussion about the problem with giving dogs treats, I realized this all sounds pretty familiar. My vet's point was that giving animals treats as rewards is actually more positive for the pet owner than for the pet. They don't really need it, and dogs in particular prefer our attention and play. The trouble is, most packaged pet treats are high calorie and the equivalent of animal cookies. I left with instructions for her to get more exercise and eat more vegetables like baby carrots if treats are needed. Of course, this is the exact same message I get from my own doctor. Eat more vegetables, get outside, and go for a walk. We have the same challenge at the zoo. In the wild, most animals are extremely fit in order to survive. In zoos, it's a challenge to not let your animals bulk up, from cheetahs to gorillas or even elephants, with more calories than they need. So we work hard to keep our animals active and feed them the same food they eat in the wild.
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6: Exploring science in the sea. Scientists are tuning into seagrasses. That may tell them how much carbon the grass is storing, an important detail in understanding our changing climate. Seagrass beds are among the most efficient carbon storage depots on Earth, but it's hard to know how much total carbon they're socking away and how the amount changes over time. Researchers have to dig up patches of grass and sediment and analyze them in the lab. But scientists at the University of Texas at Austin are working on a new technique. Seagrasses take up carbon dioxide from the water and produce sugars with the energy of sunlight. They store the carbon in their tissues. But so much oxygen builds up that the grasses begin to blow bubbles. As the bubbles are released, they make noise. And as the seagrass soaks up more carbon dioxide, it makes more bubbles. The researchers are developing a system that uses underwater microphones to record the sound. The sensors could cover wide areas and operate around the clock all year long. The scientists conducted a 2-year test in Corpus Christi Bay. They listened to the natural sounds, plus artificial pulses of sound produced by the equipment. Together, that allowed the researchers to probe the oxygen in the seagrass and the water. The test showed clear changes in the soundscape as the amount of bubbles changed over daily and yearly cycles. It also told them how much seagrass was present and how healthy it was, tuning in to the sound of seagrass. Science in the Sea is a production of the University of Texas Marine Science Institute at Port Aransas. I'm Holly Brawley.
7: Wildfires reversing air quality gains. I'm Randy Simon, and this is Earthwise, a look at our changing environment. The Clean Air Act, passed in 1970, created programs that lowered the levels of six common pollutants: particulate matter, ozone, lead, carbon monoxide, nitrogen dioxide, and sulfur dioxide. As a result, the combined emissions of these six dropped by 78% over the ensuing 50 years, even while the U.S. economy continued to grow. In particular, the reduction of smog and fine particulate matter improved public health nationwide. Unfortunately, climate-driven wildfire smoke is offsetting years of clean air gains. According to a study published in the journal Science, since 2015, wildfires have reversed U.S. progress toward ozone air quality standards. Ground-level ozone is created when pollutants from cars, refineries, and other industrial sources react with sunlight. But wildfires also create their own significant ozone problem when they emit carbon monoxide and other gases that can contribute to the formation of ozone. Wildfire smoke that travels far from its source can lead to increasing ozone levels hundreds of miles away. The study by researchers at the University of Iowa, NASA, and other institutions found that steadily deteriorating air quality has contributed to an increase of 318 premature deaths per year since 2013. The largest increase in ozone levels was in the northern Rocky Mountains and across the northern plains in the Dakotas, Minnesota, and Montana. Wildfires continue to increase in frequency and magnitude. The researchers want their study to sound the alarm that it is essential to find ways to help prevent and control wildfires. Earthwise is a production of WAMC. 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
8: 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Hosts Gray Wheeler and DJ Eric Maddox discuss anything and everything from the Filthy 15 of the mid-80s to the rise of UK punk in the late 70s. 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
1: What's going on? Yeah, you guys are great. Thanks. 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

yonder, a big black cloud comes. A big black cloud comes. Here comes to blow.

cometh down. The beast it cometh down. 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

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Listen to the beating of their blood. Sandman's mud. The Sandman's mud.

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0: 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Your health kit brings you tips to improve your health and answer your medical questions and might undo a few medical myths along the way. From the studios of KXRW and X-Ray FM, I'm Rebecca Hoffman, MD, your friendly neighborhood family doctor based in Vancouver, Washington. Menopause does not have a great reputation. In fact, many dread or even fear it, even though it is a natural stage in life. What is it exactly, and why the bad rap? In life, we experience many transitions, some obvious, like milestone birthdays, and some more gradual, like the changes associated with aging. Menopause falls in that second category, but it often gets downplayed and even vilified. Consider the menstrual cycle. An adolescent starts her periods typically around age 12, there's a range of normal, when her genes cause certain hormonal changes, specifically shifts in estrogen and progesterone. Her cycle begins, often erratic at first, then settles into a monthly groove. But hormones start to decline as soon as the late 20s and continue to drop until typically in the mid-40s when the first signs of menopause can appear. Estrogen gets low, and progesterone nearly disappears. Then, after about 40 years of cycles, they stop. While it's a normal and expected transition, that doesn't mean it's easy. The transition can be divided into three stages: perimenopause, the menopause itself, and postmenopause. Perimenopause, or the years around menopause, usually begins 5 or so years prior to the menopause. The first symptoms show up as a change in the menstrual cycle. Longer, shorter, heavier, lighter. As hormone levels get lower, other symptoms gain momentum. The classic vasomotor symptoms like hot flashes and night sweats occur. So do other symptoms like sleep disturbances, mood changes, vaginal dryness, and further changes in the periods, some quite heavy and some just skipped. 12 months without a cycle defines menopause. After that begins postmenopause. So no more periods. And those other symptoms start to fade away too, typically within 5 or 10 years. Each woman's experience is unique and often mimics her mother's own experience. Here's a quick Q&A. Is there a test to show you are in perimenopause? No. Hormones vary so much at this stage, no single test defines it. Can I take estrogen to get my period back? No. Hormone therapy can reduce symptoms for some women for a while, but cannot restore this complicated cycle. Should I start estrogen therapy? Maybe. Some start low-dose birth control during the perimenopause, which can control or eliminate erratic periods. Estrogen therapy does reduce symptoms for many women, but has its own risks, and for some is too dangerous. If you choose to use it, start within 10 years of the menopause and before age 60. Then wean off over time, because the risks, blood clots, stroke, cancer, continue to rise with age. If not hormones, are there other options? Yes, certain antidepressants help with mood swings and hot flashes. Herbal therapies can help, although none have been shown statistically to improve menopausal symptoms for everyone. Because they may interact with other meds and supplements, work with your doctor to see if you may find some benefit from such therapies as black cohosh, evening primrose oil, or soy. Speaking of soy, your diet can include plant sources of estrogen or phytoestrogens. These are not hormones, but can mimic the action of estrogen to reduce symptoms. They are in such foods as soy, legumes, seeds, and berries, all part of the Mediterranean diet. Then there's exercise. One unseen symptom of menopause is bone loss. Weight-bearing exercise, like walking, and adding in calcium and vitamin D reduces fracture risk. Finally, mindset and preparation make a big difference in approaching this transition. Cognitive therapy and mindful activities such as meditation, yoga, and Pilates are shown to reduce both symptoms and the stress of entering this new stage. And here's where a visit to your doctor comes in handy. Working with your doctor about therapy and lifestyle choices can help ease your own transition to this stage of life. And that's your Health Kit tip for today. Menopause is a natural transition, and with planning can be managed with fewer symptoms and improved health. Remember, if you have questions about your health, check with your doctor. 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From the studios of KXRW and X-Ray FM, I'm Dr. Hoffman. See you next time.
1: This is Our Living Lands, and I'm Jill Freitas. The Sky City Buffalo Ram Dancers are a group from the Acoma Pueblo. Our Living Lands producer, Daniel Spalding, attended a recent performance at the Indian Pueblo Cultural Center in Albuquerque. After, he spoke to the dancers about the importance of land, animals, and culture.
2: For listeners who may not be familiar with the Buffalo Ram Dance, can you explain a little bit about the dance and what it represents to your community?
3: My name is Shane Keen. I'm from Acoma Pueblo. My Indian name is Hayuye Ushakranotsish. As far as the Buffalo dance group, each Pueblo in New Mexico, out of the 19 Pueblos, we all have a different style of a Buffalo dance. Each Pueblo is unique and different. We're not all the same, but when we do perform, we do pray from our hearts. We pray for the people, not just at home, but for everyone around the world. We pray for the land. We pray for the animals. We pray for Mother Earth to have water.
2: How does the Buffalo Ram Dance reflect your people's relationship with the land, animals, and the environment?
3: As far as the representation of like the ram and the elk, they just copy how they see the wildlife out in nature. And as far as the way they move, the way they would dance, if they would hear the drum beat, they will perform as if the animals were here too as well.
2: As environmental changes continue to affect indigenous communities, how do cultural traditions like this dance help strengthen resilience, identity, and connection to place?
3: As far as all that, I usually like to tell my kids to believe in who they are, where they come from, because that's going to be carried on for generations after generation. So I tell them to have belief.
2: When you perform the Buffalo Ram Dance, what do you hope community members and visitors take away about the Pueblo of Acoma, its culture, and its enduring relationship with the land?
4: Well, good afternoon. My name is Philip Garcia, and I am from the Pueblo of Acoma. I come from the Big Sun clan on my mother's side and the Little Turkey clan on my father's side. And I think for me, when I'm out there performing, you know, my hope for the people is that they take some of this good feeling, right? The good energy that comes from the songs, from the movements, from the different colors, everything that we have, that they take that with them and they use it in a good way, you know, that it connects their spirit with whatever good energy that we're providing.
2: How are you working to ensure these songs, dances, and cultural teachings are passed on to future generations of Acoma youth?
4: Our thing is to bring in the new individuals and teach them while they're young, to get them, you know, interested in dancing and moving and, you know, in the songs, you know, learning how to sing, learning how to drum, you know, also, you know, taking care of whatever stuff that they have, whether it's their shells or their bells, you know, everything that it has, it serves a purpose in the dance.
2: Can you share a little bit about what it means to you as a traditional song carrier to share these songs in front of the visitors here at the Indian Pueblo Cultural Center?
4: We put a lot into the songs that we're out there doing. And our songs are not just words, but they're prayers. Prayers of good feelings, of good healing for our people, the land, the animals. And that hopes that we bring the rain clouds in, you know, and everything that we do, you know, is, you know, part of, you know, this whole earth, I guess you want to call it, right?
2: As dancers who share your culture and, you know, songs with the visitors, what does this mean to you as one of the youth dancers?
5: My name is Lauren Vio. It means very good. It feels good to dance for the people and pray for them, even though they may not understand it. They just tell them that it's a prayer and it keeps us doing our tradition and learning new different things.
2: How does it feel as a Pueblo tribal member to share your culture with the visitors?
6: Hello, my name is Chloe Mice. I'm 16 years old and I almost finished my sophomore year of high school. It just makes me like happy and like to see people around and like watch us and see how we do things and what we pray for as a native person coming from like any Pueblo and stuff.
2: And what is one thing that you hope visitors can take away from watching you perform here at the Indian Pueblo Center?
6: Mainly like the prayers that we like send out to people, like if like their family's like falling ill or something, then we could like send it out to them, like wherever they're coming from, like around the world. And like and then I just like to like bless people whenever I'm dancing.
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0: This is the Engines of Our Ingenuity, made possible by the friends of KUHF Houston.
1: Today, Gustav Eiffel gives inventive minds a lift. The University of Houston's College of Engineering presents this series about the machines that make our civilization run and the people whose ingenuity created them. Eiffel opened his famous tower at the 1889 Paris Exhibition. While he was building it, inventors were trying to give birth to the electric elevator. 10 years later, he probably would have used an electric elevator, but for now, he had a problem, and solving it created a great design laboratory. Carrying people 1,000 feet into the sky was daunting enough, but Eiffel's worst problem was at the base of the tower. The four legs spread out, leaving a great open archway through the base. The arch was well over 100 feet high and more than 200 feet across. An elevator shaft in the middle of that lovely arcade was unthinkable. Hydraulic drive cable elevators were well known. They'd never been used on such a scale, but there was no reason not to do so. Eiffel hired a French firm to build one for the 550-foot run from the second landing to the top of the tower, one that began 380 feet above the ground. He had a much harder time finding someone to fit an elevator into the curved legs of the lower part of the tower. Eiffel finally rejected a wild English screw-driven system and turned to the American, Elisha Otis. Otis was ready for him. He'd been sure no one else could do the job, so he simply designed a system and then sat back to wait for Eiffel's call. Otis made 2 huge hydraulic cable elevators for 2 opposing legs. They were half elevator, half inclined railroad, very big and very complicated. They were also beautiful machines that drew crowds at the exhibition. French nationalism demanded that French elevators be put in the other 2 legs. Someone came up with a clumsy but wildly inventive chain drive elevator that only went to the first platform. Later, Eiffel muttered that its only merit was looking safe enough to satisfy bureaucrats. Those French elevators were the first to be replaced after the exhibition. The Otis elevators were avant-garde technology, but before World War I, they also gave way to simpler systems. The surprise was the French elevator in the upper part of the tower. Once the longest elevator run ever built, it had gone in with little fuss. It would have been replaced with an electric elevator when cold weather kept freezing its hydraulic drive, but someone added antifreeze, and it kept running for a century. The rising Eiffel Tower clearly heralded a new age in high-rise thinking, and it drew in ideas. Some died on the drawing board, some survived, but inventors realized, when it was finished, buildings would never quite be the same again. I'm John Leinhard at the University of Houston, where we're interested in the way inventive minds work.

0: Yankee Stadium is commonly known as the house that Ruth built.
1: Every time it rains.
0: But in the 50s, the same could be said of Atlantic Records. You're on The Soundbeat.
1: And that's the time I feel so blue.
0: Ruth Brown didn't play any baseball, but she sure had a lot of hits in the 1950s. Songs like So Long, Mama, He Treats Your Daughter Mean, and this one, Teardrops from My Eyes. It was recorded in September of 1950 and was a smash, staying on top of Billboard's R&B chart for 11 weeks.
1: It's just because you said goodbye.
0: She added acting to her repertoire in the 80s, appearing in the film Hairspray, and plays like Stagger Lee and Black and Blue, for which she won a Tony in 1989. She won a Grammy that same year for her album Blues on Broadway. NPR listeners may remember her as the host of Harlem Hit Parade and Blues Stage. Brown died in 2006. What's her connection to one of hip-hop's elite? 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I'm Brett Barry.
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5: You're listening to the American Democracy Minute, keeping your government by and for the people. The U.S. House passed the Save America Act again, this time with language to attach it to a normally bipartisan defense appropriations bill before it's sent to the Senate. It's a last-ditch effort to pass the bill. July 5th, House Speaker Mike Johnson said he would advance the suppressive Safeguard America Voter Eligibility Act, quote, one more time, using an obscure House rule called Merving. July 22nd, the House passed the bill, which would end universal mail voting in 8 states and D.C., mandate voter ID and narrow its options, and mandate documentary proof of citizenship at registration. Merving inserts language which, in this case, packages the Save America Act with the ordinarily bipartisan National Defense Authorization Act to make it harder to vote down in the Senate. Attempts by far-right legislators to attach the SAVE Act to housing and national security bills have already failed, in spite of President Trump's haranguing. Senate Majority Leader John Thune, who has repeatedly said the SAVE Act doesn't have the 60 votes to end the filibuster, told the New York Post that it could be included in the budget reconciliation process, which requires only a simple majority vote. It's unclear when it will be back on the Senate floor. We have more analysis on this anti-voter bill and links to other reporting at AmericanDemocracyMinute.org. I'm Brian Beal.
6: I'm Rick Smith, and this is Labor History in Two.
7: On this day in labor history, the year was 1877. That was the day some of the worst violence of the Great Railroad Strike erupted in Pittsburgh. The strike started days earlier. It's contested as to whether it began in Martinsburg, West Virginia, or Baltimore, Maryland. The strike spread rapidly along the Baltimore and Ohio Railroad to New York State, Pennsylvania, and throughout the Midwest. At its height, the Great Railroad Strike involved well over 100,000 workers. The strike began on the Pennsylvania Railroad on the 19th. Management repeatedly tried to move trains through the yards and was confronted by angry strikers. Pennsylvania guardsmen were called out. The strikers presented the railroad with their demands. They wanted an end to double-engine trains that required fewer workers, wages reinstated, reinstatement for their fired co-workers, and an end to pay grades. Local militia sided with the strikers and refused to show for duty. When thousands of strikers gathered at the depot, the Pennsylvania National Guard moved unsuccessfully to disperse them. Then they fired on the strikers, killing 20 and wounding 29. The strikers were infuriated by the deadly aggression and drove guardsmen into a nearby railroad roundhouse. Word spread quickly throughout the city of the massacre, launching a virtual general strike. Workers began seizing arms wherever they could find them. They set fires to dozens of railroad buildings, burned down the Union Depot, destroyed over 100 locomotives, and more than 1,000 freight and passenger cars. The next day, guardsmen shot their way out of the roundhouse, killing 20 more as they were chased from the city. A total of 3,000 federal troops would be necessary to quell strikers' fury by month's end. Labor History in 2 brought to you by the Illinois Labor History Society and the Rick Smith Show. For more information, go to laborhistoryin2.com.

tonight at the Freakers Hall. And you know, you're invited, one and all. Uh-oh. Come on, babies, grease your lips, grab your hats, swing your hips.

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But I don't know. Everybody's kissing each other.

0: From the Switch Energy Alliance, this is Earth Date. Before modern energy gave us modern air conditioning, we had sweat to keep us cool, and shade, and maybe a jump in the lake. Animals still rely on those today to beat the heat. Horses, like humans, sweat. When the sweat evaporates, it cools the skin. Dogs, antelopes, and some birds pant, drawing breath rapidly across their tongues and throats, where evaporative cooling brings down the temperature of blood near the skin surface. Other birds vibrate the flaps of skin on their throats to circulate air around blood vessels found there. Elephants do something similar, cooling blood vessels in their huge ears by flapping them. Camels and toucans draw air across blood vessels in their noses. Rodents and amphibians burrow in the soil or under leaf litter, where it's cooler and moister. Some toads burrow and go dormant until the next rain comes. Some even form a protective cocoon of their own shed skin. Deer, doves, and many other creatures seek shade during the heat of the day, resting silently to keep metabolic rates low. Even fish seek shade underwater, under overhanging rocks or docks, or they retreat to the dark depths where the water's cooler. Speaking of water, buffalo and birds splash in shallow pools. Vultures, maybe not surprisingly, go so far as to pee on their own legs to cool themselves off. Which just goes to show, when the heat rises, animals have found amazing ways to adapt. I'm Scott Tinker.
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0: Welcome to Open to Debate, everybody. I'm John Donvan. Today, we're having another conversation in our series called Generational Divides, hosted by Nick Gillespie, editor-at-large of Reason Magazine. 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And a quick note, this program does discuss sex and may not be suitable for all listeners. Nick, take it away.
1: This is Open to Debate. I'm Nick Gillespie. Welcome to our series called Generational Divides. Today, we're bringing together people of different ages, a Gen Xer, a millennial, and a Zoomer, to discuss sex and relationships. It's such a big part of our lives, but we can still be awkward and avoid talking about it. Dating and sexual norms in the U.S. have come a long way since our Puritan ancestors. Early courtship was strategic, formal, and typically didn't prioritize romantic love. The concept of dating wasn't even really invented until the late 19th century. Going steady came about in the 1950s. Then there were the sexual revolutions of the 1960s and 70s. Now there's hookup culture, love bombing, and situationships. Over time, romance has broadened to become less rigid, more inclusive, but always really confusing. You might remember your grandparents telling you how they met. It may have seemed so simple, so uncomplicated by dating apps. In fact, one set of my grandparents had an arranged marriage. So do older generations have it all figured out, or have the kids stumbled onto something? Today, we want to hear what different generations think about dating trends, our changing attitudes towards sex, the rise of non-monogamy, and more. First, I want to welcome our Gen Zer, Malavika Kanan. She's the author of the new novel, Unprecedented Times. She's taught at Stanford. Her work has appeared in New York Magazine, Vulture, The Washington Post, and more. She also has a relationship advice column with Teen Vogue. Welcome, Malavika.
2: Thank you for having me.
1: Next, we have Carolyn D. Gorman, our millennial voice. Carolyn is a fellow at the Manhattan Institute, where she researches how policy impacts people with mental illness. She served on the U.S. Senate Committee on Health, Education, Labor, and Pensions, and she often examines the cultural norms that young people are navigating as they grow up in the U.S. Welcome.
3: Thank you.
1: And finally, we have James Sexton, our Gen Xer. He's a New York-based attorney whose practice focuses on divorce and family law. His clients include everyone from Fortune 500 CEOs to entertainment personalities to stay-at-home mom. He is the author of the book, How to Stay in Love. Welcome, James.
4: Thanks so much. Great to be here.
1: All right, let's start talking about our first topic. Should Gen Z have more sex? We've all seen studies from the CDC, the Kinsey Institute, and places like that that show that Gen Z is having less sex than generations before did at the same age. Let's start with our Zoomer, Palavika. What are your thoughts on this? Is this a big deal?
2: I fundamentally think that any moral panic over who is or isn't having sex is sometimes just like not super productive. I think that if you are uninterested in entering a sexual playing field that is uneven, and when there's a power dynamic that perhaps previous generations would have been conditioned to accept or even eroticize, I don't blame people who are not in the mood in those conditions.
1: Carolyn, what do you think?
3: Yeah, the interesting thing is every generation has seen a decline in the amount of sex that they're having as a young person. And I think what that tells me is whatever our sort of persistent message has been, something's wrong with that. What we've done is change the incentives around sex and responsibility, and specifically responsibility from men. The advent of birth control and the normalization of sex outside of marriage made there much less reason for men to feel obligated to women to stay in a married relationship. So women might have had more control over what happens if sex happens. But if they can't find a partner, they're exposed to more physical safety risks because men are less invested in the conversation. They're faced with economic risk. If they get pregnant, they can't terminate the child or don't want to, and then have to support the child on their own. And so I think we have tried to make things better for women, and the deal hasn't always paid off.
1: Okay. James, what are you thinking?
4: I mean, to the core question, I think young people should be having more sex. Sex is one of the most enjoyable things we can do with our bodies. I hope we can all agree on that. I mean, I enjoy yoga. I think roller coasters are fun. but I think almost anything I'm doing, having sex would be more fun. That shouldn't necessarily be a controversial topic if it was occurring just from a pure physical sensation standpoint. But everything that I'm hearing here is exactly the kinds of things I hear when I talk to young people. I think what's happened with the proliferation of social media is everyone now identifies as heavily aggrieved.
3: Yeah.
4: And if you're basically caught up in how aggrieved you are, why would you want to spend time with the enemy? I think it's understandable that there's a massive boys versus girls war that is only getting fed more and more by the algorithm. And a side effect of that is that people aren't feeling connection, they aren't feeling closeness, and they're not feeling safe. Because I don't think anyone can feel loved unless they feel safe.
2: I agree with you that, like, gender relations are incredibly polarized right now. And I think that the metaphor that you brought up earlier to me really signals that. Like, sex to me is not like riding a roller coaster, because a roller coaster is not something that has power dynamics baked in. It's not a politicized thing that you could be doing. There aren't the same risks attached to it. But I agree that there has been, like, profound gender polarization between young men and young women about the basic assumptions and expectations behind sex. It doesn't help that, like, many young people in this country, including myself, grew up without any form of sex ed, let alone, like, comprehensive sex ed. And something that I have noticed personally, and, like, there are many potential things to blame, porn could in fact be one of them, that the baseline expectations between young men and young women are very different.
5: What's the difference?
2: Very different. Like, what to a young man might feel like routine sex, to a young woman does in fact land in her body as a profound violation. And we could, like, invalidate the other's perspective.
3: But why wouldn't a woman then stop having that sex?
5: Well, they would, right? Isn't that the point? I mean, if you're buying that argument, they have, because Gen Z is having less sex. Although the drop-off is much higher among young men. What is the role of technology in this?
2: I mean, I would say it plays two roles. I do think that for young men, like, access to things like porn has, like, severely warped their perception of, like, what women want and, like, inhibited their ability to connect to them. But I would say for women like myself, the effect of the internet is something much more akin to what consciousness raising would have done for, like, feminists of a previous generation. I think problems that I might have otherwise been convinced to internalize or think were just my fault, I've come to understand are conditions faced by a lot of women, which suggests that it's a broader political one.
5: Mm-hmm. It's interesting, though, in the wake of consciousness raising, certainly in the early 70s, women had more sex. They felt empowered to have sex on their terms, whereas you're talking about this current kind of moment of consciousness raising is women withdrawing from a sexual forum, or whatever the right word is.
4: I think something that you said earlier was very resonant, and that is that sex education has vanished. And I think it's vanished because politically there's such an argument about what should be included in a sexual education curriculum. And I think sexual education hasn't disappeared at all. It's just become porn for most young men.
5: I'm a boomer. And I went to Catholic school, so I can guarantee you I did not only get zero sex education, I got something beyond zero.
4: We have the shared trauma.
5: But we had sex.
3: Sex education. I think kids are going to get this, teens are going to get this, whether or not it's formal. Do I trust the education system to provide that or provide that well? We can't teach kids to read, so why would we expect them to be able to?
5: Well, then maybe the sex ed is working finally, where kids are not having sex.
4: I'm pretty sure that's not the case.
3: One part of the conversation that I think we're really leaving out is that one very big predictor of how much sex happens is whether people live together. And we just don't see the same rates.
5: And by that, you mean in a cohabitating space.
3: We don't see the same rates of marriage, and we don't see the same rates of live-in relationships. So that is mechanically going to lower the amount of sex.
5: Can I also add, you know, everybody's having less sex than they had 50 years ago, regardless of the age, kind of broadly. But then when you look at younger people, how much does the fact that, like, more young people live with their parents, is that part of the issue? Is how does something like COVID fit into this?
2: I think that's absolutely at play here. The economy is really bad, and it can be hard to be in the mood if you, like, live with, like, a lot of roommates, or if you haven't been able to leave your parents' house. So I think that that's definitely part of it.
3: I don't know. I think young people... I've lived in New York, and everyone has a bad New York roommate story, and roommates are not what's stopping sex.
4: Yeah, we had sex everywhere. Yeah. We had sex in cars. Like, you found ways to have sex.
5: So, well, then what is it, though? Is it higher levels of depression? I mean, how much of this is organic? How much of it is ideological?
3: I think there is a definite ideological play here, and what that is there is no longer a very clear playbook for how you interact with the other sex.
6: Right.
3: Men don't know how to approach women because they're scared of being accused of being harassed. Maybe they want to make sure that a woman doesn't feel like they are, you know, being patronized to. If we don't have a playbook or expectations around social norms, you just don't get that interaction to ever happen. You have sort of few low pressure, low cost opportunities for people to interact.
4: We've always treated, you know, this culture has always treated dandruff with decapitation. Like, we've always found ways to overcorrect. And so, you know, the idea of saying, well, you know, men were told for a period of time, hey, maybe you shouldn't just randomly start walking up to women and hitting on them. That's a perfectly fair thing to say. To then solve that by going, okay, then don't talk to women at all is problematic. But I can certainly understand if you're a young woman who's been raised in an environment where a man coming up to you and saying, hi, I think you're very attractive and I wanted to see if you might want to get together with me sometime, is perceived as a form of assault. Yeah. Is a problem. So I just think, again, that if we continue to look at, why would you want to have sex with your enemy? Why would you, if you've been conditioned to believe that this person is your oppressor, why would you want to have sex with them, women or men?
3: I think that's being a little extremist. Men and women don't all think that they are the enemy. I think there is still a lot of camaraderie. People still want to get married. There are just way fewer opportunities to actually develop real relationships with people. And when those
5: relationships... And when you say real relationship, you mean like in person, in real life, and then...
3: meaningful, you know, when you see someone over a repeated amount of time, you get to know them, you get to know their good side, their bad side, you sort of have these opportunities to flirt, you have these opportunities to get to know, is this the right person for me? And we just don't have those types of opportunities as much anymore.
2: I just think that, like, the question of risk is so high.
4: Yeah.
2: Like, I do think that, like, for young women, like, going out with a man is like rolling the dice.
4: Sure.
2: That could result in being a little disrespected at best and, like, having something super egregious happen to you.
0: It's time for us to take a quick break. I'm Nick Gillespie. This is Open to Debate, and we'll be right back.

0: Welcome back to Open to Debate. I'm Nick Gillespie. I'm here debating sex and relationships with three generations, a Gen Xer, a millennial, and a Zoomer. We're resuming our conversation tackling modern dating, including tech, safety, and what counts as first base.
1: I mean, do you think that people like meeting on a date now, they're more anonymous?
2: They're safer than they've ever been. Their location's being tracked.
1: Yeah, but,
2: give their
1: but this is what I'm saying.
2: You know, in my generation, there was this idea of like the bases when you were dating somebody. Like you would meet someone, you'd flirt with each other, then you'd go out, maybe there'd be a kiss. That's first base, you know? Second base was like, you know, over the clothes stuff maybe. This was not all on one date. There was this sense of a progression. I get the impression from the young people I know that that's just not how it works anymore. That it's like first base is we have sex. Third base is we exchange actual information about our families and we make plans to go out on a date. Like I'm trying to understand, how do you navigate conversations about dating if it's that chaotic?
3: I mean, I think that Gen Z is just not a monolith and people have like wildly different dating experiences.
2: I guess what I was saying is that maybe the reason
3: I'm
2: why
3: sure there were players
2: avoiding,
3: in your generation too.
2: Tons, absolutely. Yeah. And some of them purported to be it and some of them hid the fact that they were, so they were closet players.
1: From the young people I know, including my children, like that, the world you're describing does not seem very much in play.
2: At all, I think anymore.
1: Well, I mean, again, everybody's different.
2: But the question of like Tinder, Grindr, and the myriad of other apps that are essentially like, hey, we want to hook up.
1: Another way of saying this is, you know, is hookup culture, which was the moral panic of, you know, 10 or 15 years ago, is hookup culture gone then?
3: I mean, it sounds like that's what you're describing, like hookup culture and casual sex, which like I'm sure has been a thing people have been doing from like time immemorial, and technology has maybe facilitated a little bit.
1: For sure.
2: What's made it easier?
1: I think it's in the first kind of cuneiform tablets. And it's like after the...
2: I mean, my gay male friends are still full in on it.
1: Right, but that's
2: so
1: also...
2: heterosexual
1: might be
2: couples,
1: the place where
2: less.
1: You're at, like Grindr and Tinder are different than something like OkCupid and Hinge or whatever.
2: Correct. You
1: know, so, Carolyn?
4: If casual sex is no longer the thing, then did that just not work? Are we not willing to admit that? And bring something back into the conversation, something like marriage, more expectations, higher accountability for partnership, for teamwork, for commitment.
1: Right.
2: It would be excellent for my business model.
1: Yeah.
4: I think we have just really become a society that wants to put ourselves first and is not willing to do something for the broader team. If you are married, you've made a commitment to someone, you've made a commitment to each other. And because we are so interested in ourselves and our own happiness at a sort of superficial level, we're much less willing to put up with a husband who puts dishes in the sink and doesn't load the dishwasher.
1: Okay, well, another aspect that comes up when discussing sex and dating is what a relationship looks like. I want to ask our panel, is monogamy overrated? Before we answer, we want to talk a little bit about ethical non-monogamy. Malavika, as our resident Zoomer, what is ethical non-monogamy to you?
3: I would define ethical non-monogamy as an alternative form of relating to others, where instead of having like a closed monogamous primary partner, there's a degree of openness, whether that is sexual or there's like other permutations of it as well.
1: And it's openly discussed. So, because there's a lot of non-monogamy going on, but this is, it's more out there.
3: I think non-monogamy has had a couple of like big moments in the media lately. I think that it's something that like the queer community has like its own like long and historic relationship with that is maybe a little bit autonomous from what everyone else is doing.
1: Okay, well, James, your business is based on non-monogamy.
2: Yeah, I have
1: right?
2: a PhD in infidelity.
1: Yeah,
2: I mean, I think the opportunities for infidelity have become much easier. I mean, if you listen to a song like Stevie Wonder's Part-Time Lover from the 1980s, it seems almost quaint because it's this sort of code of, you know, how he's going to get in touch with his lover who he's... Whereas now you just can be texting your lover from, you know, the other end of the couch while your spouse is sitting right there. But I think we know that adultery or infidelity has been around forever. I mean, it's one of the 10... It's actually two of the 10 commandments, which I find fascinating. But I think, you know, It's certainly true that, for example, many of my gay male friends for many years have practiced some form of ethical non-monogamy where they have rules within the relationship. Now, again, that's partly a function of the fact that in queer spaces, because these were ostracized people for so many years, they could create their own permutations because they were like, I'm never going to be accepted. I can do what might make sense for our relationship. I am not qualified to talk about ethical non-monogamy's success rate because I'm a divorce lawyer. So I see a lot of people who try it, I think, as a Hail Mary pass at the end of a relationship that was disconnected. That doesn't mean that there aren't a lot of very happy people out there.
1: Is there more of a sense of, like, there are different ways to be married than, say, when you yourself were married?
2: I mean, I think that there are people who have marriages of convenience, marriages where they're sexless, marriages. I mean, that has not changed, and I don't think that will ever change. One of the things I've always said is that monogamy is a tradition. Now, some traditions are, you know, things we do because of the wisdom of people before us that was passed down to us. And in some ways, tradition is peer pressure exerted by dead people. So to the extent that monogamy is peer pressure from dead people, it's probably not a good idea. But to the extent that it's a relationship permutation that actually makes sense and helps our species thrive in some ways, then that might be a good thing. I don't know that I'm qualified to say. I just know we're bad at it.
1: Carol?
4: Yeah, I think let's not overthink this. Non-monogamy actually does not happen at very high rates. Polygamy specifically happens at very low rates, rates of like 2%. And in terms of marriage not working, that's actually not true. It's not perfect.
2: I don't know if you bought me a Rolex. I mean, that's crazy.
1: No, but again, I mean, divorce rates are lower than they were in the mid-80s.
2: Yeah, that's an absolutely hilarious statistic.
1: Why is that a hilarious statistic?
2: Because that's the number of marriages that catastrophically fail. And that's at about 47%.
1: Yeah, but that end in divorce?
2: Well, it could be that people just aren't filing for divorce. 10 to 20% of them are just going out for milk and never coming back.
4: If they're not filing for divorce, then that matters too. At the end of the day,
2: no,
4: marriage
2: what
4: is
2: doesn't.
4: Not...
2: Who signed on to get married to say, we'll be miserable with each other, but we'll survive this endurance event
1: Carolyn,
2: without entering a judgment
1: Carolyn,
2: of divorce?
1: Should marriage still be the goal?
4: Yes.
1: And marriage and monogamy.
4: Okay, explain the goal.
1: Explain the connection between marriage and monogamy as you see it.
4: Yeah, so marriage, you're making a commitment to be exclusively sexual with one person, but it's more than that. You are making a commitment to a partnership. You are making a commitment often to raise a child, and it is not perfect. It's hard. I'm almost married a year, so thankfully it's been very
2: almost
4: great
2: a year.
4: Yeah, it'll be a month from now. But look, there's a reason that this has been the primary model for so long, and all of these other alternative models are, frankly, peripheral. We can objectively try to understand whether or not monogamy and marriage specifically is overrated. We can look at what we want to get out of relationships, happiness, life satisfaction. What we sort
1: economic
4: of value
1: security,
4: in our life.
1: Security, career, help, et cetera. Can I ask, Carolyn, as a millennial, is this a generational dynamic? Because generations go from one extreme to another, et cetera, and millennials tended to be, oftentimes, were the children of divorced parents.
4: I think my generational cohort is probably mixed, but statistically, people support marriage in every generation, and millennials are no different. The vast majority of Americans support marriage and think that marriage is the best model. Whether or not they think it's perfect is a different question.
1: Right.
4: I think we at least read about a lot in the popular media are millennial women afraid to have children for sake of traumatizing them because, you know, all of us successful women whose parents were divorced are so traumatized that we haven't been able to keep jobs it's sort of silly, like the trauma narrative. Like, if you're really not gonna have children because your parents got divorced, there are bigger problems in the world.
3: Yeah, I mean, when I think about the question of monogamy, I do think quite existentially about what the point of a marriage is. And I think a lot of us would say, like, love and companionship, and I think that's a beautiful and true ideal for many. But I also view it as, like, a form of protection above all else. Like, I view it as, for many people, an economic calculation that they make, because for a very long time, like, American society has oriented towards, like, a partnership where the man is usually the one who does the labor under capitalism, and the woman is the one who does the reproductive and sexual and emotional labor at home. And that is no longer the case. Like, the economy is tough. A lot of women, like, do work, which I think is a great thing, but also data shows that when these women come home, regardless of how much they out-earn their husbands, they're still the ones doing, like, the lion's share of, like, domestic labor.
4: Can I just say, that's actually not, yes and no. It wasn't the case that women were always these ubiquitous trad wives who all stayed at home. You really had a lot of white, wealthy women who wanted to sort of shed the bourgeois values and be able to do more of what they wanted. But this was not sort of a unified movement. Black women were much more concerned about wage gaps, about work protection, labor protections, and that's because they were already in the workforce.
3: Right. Mm-hmm.
4: So this idea that marriage didn't need to be for everyone was, I think, actually most detrimental for the women who had least to gain for new opportunities in the workforce, but most to lose from the idea that men had no obligations to women.
3: Yeah, and I agree with you. I think that we all as women like deserve like a sense of like safety and dignity. That for many comes from the ability to provide for yourself. For some has come from marriage or a combination of the two. And I think that for young women, it's just very clear that marriage may not be the best source of like financial protection and dignity, especially when we see these questions of how labor is distributed.
1: Well, and increasingly women, particularly single women and younger women, are not only more likely to be employed, but are doing better in the workplace.
3: Right, and the fact that you might have a job and, like, still have a man at home to, like, bring back the metaphor, doesn't do the dishes. Like, I don't blame anyone who, like, is...
1: I don't know why you're looking at James when you say that.
2: I do with the dishes.
3: Yeah. Oh, no.
2: No, marriage rates are actually going up, though. They're not going down.
1: Right.
2: So that theory, which is that women's agency, autonomy, economic viability, that's all going up.
1: They don't need a partner the way
2: they don't need it, but they're getting married more. So the interesting thing about that is women are still desiring marriage because last time I checked, it wasn't mandatory. And they are, in fact, now doing it for some reason other than economic security. And the interesting thing I think no one likes to talk about when talking about marriage statistics and divorce statistics, and I had a debate with Matt Walsh on the Daily Wire about this, is that people were talking a lot about we need to get rid of no-fault divorce and that's what we should be doing. The reality is that has to do with barriers to exit. I mean, arguably you should make barriers to entry. But I would take it a step further and just simply say, you know, when people marry, if you want the marriages to last, if you look at the data actually says that if people have housing stability, if people have a wage gap that isn't so extreme that people are able to maintain economic viability, people who have college education are significantly less likely to divorce. So a lot of this, I hate
1: to sound
2: a bit,
1: to get married
2: I hate to sound
1: place.
2: A bit like there is no war but the class war. Fundamentally, if you want people's living, basic living conditions to improve, that will improve marriage outcomes because people are still getting married. 86% of people get remarried within 5 years of their divorce. That's someone who went through a catastrophic failure of this technology and they sign on for it again. So it serves some purpose for us and we love it as a society for some reason.
1: Very quickly,
2: so why wouldn't
1: Carolyn,
2: we
1: explain.
4: I just think you have the reverse causality there. We want to change living environments, but who is supposed to do that? Government? I think marriage is a way to change living environments. Marriage is a way to create stronger financial stability that leads to better housing.
2: Marriage isn't going to solve economic issues of core instability and massive income inequality in the United States. It's not the slightest bit going to solve that problem.
4: But when you're talking about a household level, how do you expect individuals to change this? Marriage.
2: Well, I mean, theoretically, democracy. So democracy, theoretically, is you'd have people getting together.
1: You're arguing more that marriage is fundamentally a cultural phenomenon, not a political phenomenon, and it's not going to respond even, you know, to, it's not the marriage tax break that is the reason why people either form or leave marriage.
4: That's right.
1: So how do you explain the rise in marriage rates over the past, you know, few decades where, you know, more people are choosing to get married? Is that a cultural revival or is it what's going on?
4: I think we should be specific about who is choosing to get married. And that is wealthier, better educated groups. Marriage rates are still lower than in lower income groups than they are in higher income groups.
2: But still rising within those groups. Within those cohorts, they're still rising. They're rising across every demographic.
4: because you're always going to have people who understand that there is a benefit to being a team. You're always going to have people who know that this is the best way to raise a family and want to raise a family. And so I think on the margin, you're going to see that.
2: It's like drugs don't need drug dealers. Drugs sell drugs. Like, marriage doesn't need to be sold to people. There's something about this that
3: I want to push back against what you said earlier about marriage not being mandatory, because I don't necessarily think that that's true. Like, legally, it's not, but I think that right now, like, there are just very few viable alternatives for people to have the safety and dignity in an incredibly precarious world, which I think we all agree it's, like, really precarious right now.
1: I don't, actually, but I'm willing to take... No,
3: for many Americans, like, a health issue could, like, bankrupt you. Like,
1: sure, but that has always been the case, and the thing that is...
2: How would heterosexual marriage bolster that in some way that a polycule couldn't, or a group of people living together in a non-married situation?
1: Any kind of union could.
2: Well, what you're saying is that many hands light work. Like, there's a lot of ways for people to share the burdens that are created.
3: But marriage is the only option.
2: 100%.
3: But it is one that is legally and socially incentivized.
2: Well, legally incentivized, how so? Because I make my living in the incredible risk. One could make a very cogent argument that marriage is an inherently negligent activity. Negligence is defined as a failure to perceive a substantial and unjustifiable risk of serious harm. Anyone who's been divorced will tell you it's seriously harmful. So, and now there's over 50% chance of it catastrophically failing. So it's a negligent,
1: activity. This is all you see.
2: These are numbers.
4: You know, when you talk to trauma researchers, they often say rates of trauma are very high.
1: Yeah.
4: And that's because people have long-term trauma conditions, not the entire population.
2: But wait, you guys do know, like, math is math. Marriage is more likely to end in divorce than death. All marriages end. I'm sorry to tell you as the newlywed. Your marriage will end. I hope it ends in death.
1: No, but they're less likely to end in divorce than they were in the mid-80s.
2: That is correct, by about 3%.
1: If I said there's a 47% chance when you walk out today,
2: you're going to get hit with a bowling ball. You'd walk out of here without a helmet.
1: You know what I'm saying is that the divorce rate is lower than it used to be. And if marriage rates are going up, something has changed. And I don't think we've quite figured out how that's happening if, in fact, marriage is so awful.
2: But if we combine what you're saying about how different relationship permutations are on the rise and are much more socially acceptable, particularly among young people, why then are we signing on for one that we know ends catastrophically most of the time?
4: Well, because these alternatives do not work.
2: Yeah. Can we say that? Yes.
1: No. We'll end this segment. But I think what we can say is that all permutations of relationships tend to end the longer they go on, right? So it's like polycules. There are some polycules that I'm sure are in their fourth decade. Most of them are not. And just like most relationships, whether you're living together or you're married or whatever, very, very quickly, yes or no, is monogamy over?
2: No.
4: No.
3: No, but it could be.
1: It's time for us to take a quick break. We would love to hear from you. Visit Open to Debate on Substack to become part of the conversation. We want to hear your thoughts on how sex and dating norms have changed and what other topics we should cover. I'm Nick Gillespie. This is Open to Debate, and we'll be right back. Welcome back to Open to Debate. I'm Nick Gillespie. I'm here chatting dating and relationships with Gen Xer James Sexton, Millennial Carolyn D. Gorman, and Gen Zer Malavika Kanit. So our next segment is, should people have more babies? The U.S. saw record low birth rates this year, according to the CDC, the Centers for Disease Control. This is being credited to women delaying pregnancy and having fewer children overall. Carolyn, let's hear from you first. Should people have more babies?
4: I think people should have babies if they want. I do think that we could be more honest with women and let them know that they are realistically on a timeline. And I'm not sure that we have been as honest in the past as we could be. And I think a lot of millennial women, especially right now, are feeling like I waited too long, and I didn't know that this would be the outcome.
1: What would be the outcome?
4: Not being able to have children.
1: Okay. James, should we be having more babies?
2: I don't think anyone who doesn't want to have babies should have babies, but I think you shouldn't wait until you're ready to have a baby, because I don't think you're ever ready to have a baby. I say that as someone who had a baby at 24. Like, and I was totally not ready. We were totally not ready, but we had a baby, and we figured it out in some way. And I think what younger generations
1: and
2: are doing—
1: And you got divorced.
2: We got divorced, but it wasn't because of the babies. Actually, we're still super close because of the babies who are now grown men, and we have a wonderful relationship. What I was saying is we've created for people the sense that if you don't do it perfect, don't do it at all. So wait till you're economically stable, wait until you fully self-actualize, wait until you've found your perfect partner, had some years alone with them to enjoy and travel and Instagram the things that you've been doing, and now you'll be ready to have babies, and it does not work with the actual ticking clock of biological reality.
1: Do you feel like that is a quintessential Gen X insight, as opposed to, you know, like not waiting, or you're making it up as you go along?
2: What I think is that we were less risk adverse, and I think we had less people telling us we were doing it wrong. I think the internet is telling everyone that they're doing it wrong all the time. And what I will say is, again, if you really care about declining birth rates, create economic conditions where people who are young and married can have children and will have a place to live and a wage that's payable and health insurance that will help cover the pregnancy.
1: Malavika, what's your response when you hear people say, we need to be having more babies?
3: Well, first of all, my question is, who should be having more babies? Because I think this is like a very, like, when people say this, especially in America, to me, I don't ever hear anything but like a eugenicist racist fear that like the white population is going down, because like when black women, like women of color, poor women, migrant women are having babies, like they hate to see it. Like they're like called like irresponsible. So I think like any question about
1: who is calling them irresponsible?
3: Like society.
1: Okay.
3: Yeah, or like, and I agree actually with James that like I think that like there's like remarkable like diversity in what people want, and like given the chance via like economic guarantees of safety and dignity for all, people would make a wide variety of choices.
4: Mm-hmm. The problem is we can't really do that except culturally. The expectation.
1: We can't do what?
4: Set up
1: change
4: these,
1: the birth rates.
4: Set up the economic conditions for that. I think
2: what?
4: The types of solutions that people are talking about are things like free child care or minimum wages or paid
1: guaranteed
4: leave.
1: Guaranteed housing.
3: Well,
1: like
3: yes.
2: Yeah, you're saying those as if I was saying levitation.
1: No, but like, none of those policies has worked in any of the places where they've been tried, whether you're talking about Singapore
2: or France. In the permutations they've been tried.
1: Okay, so real natalism has not been tried yet.
2: Hasn't been tried, but I think that we could within this culture. I can only speak within the context of Western culture and the United States specifically. But in an elected democracy, we can't solve the problem of childcare. We can't solve
1: that's,
2: the problem.
1: But that's the question is that going to increase child birth rates? And there's no evidence
2: I think it
1: that
2: would.
1: It would.
3: This is a profoundly like anti-child and like anti-mother country. And
1: how quantify that a little bit?
3: I mean, I think that like, for example, like right now we're seeing, well, I will say this, a statistic that always makes me feel good is the fact that like teen pregnancy is going down.
2: Right.
3: And like conservatives have been having like losing their minds about this fact.
1: Not about teen birth rates, but about birth rates.
3: Well, teen
1: general.
3: Birth rates too.
1: Okay.
4: I think that might be a little bit of echo chambery. I get it too, so, but I don't think.
2: Yeah, I don't think any conservatives are pro teen pregnancy.
4: Yeah.
1: You know, maybe different people have different points of view, but is it a problem that more women are having fewer children? Because this
4: no.
1: is also a global phenomenon.
4: Well, here's one reason it is a problem. If we want things like childcare, then we are going to have to take from the workforce somewhere else. We also have an aging population. We also want mental health workers everywhere. There are only so many people. And so if we want these solutions, then we need people to carry out these solutions. And so you fundamentally
1: can't. But we don't say that about food. Like, we've massively increased food production, and the percentage of people directly involved in farming or production of food is like 1% or 2%, where it used to be 70, 80%.
4: I'm not ruling out any type of technological change. I think that that's perfectly possible. But right now, this is what we're facing.
1: James?
2: Yeah, I still don't understand the argument, because I just have to say, I think we have the means to do all kinds of amazing things. I say, as a wealthy New Yorker, If you raised my taxes and you could show me that that was going to help people with food stability, housing stability, it was going to help young people get educational programs that would help them, you know, further their lives and be able to have children.
1: What does that have to do with women having more children?
2: Because women are trying to...
1: Globally, the correlation, which is very stark, and you know, conservative writers have pointed this out again and again, that as women gain more years of education, which is a proxy for equality of opportunity and legal protection and standing and things like that, they have fewer children. All I'm saying is your argument for a larger social welfare net has nothing to do with how many children are being
2: born. I totally disagree. Because the females of every species make their nest and give birth to their babies where it is safe and not dangerous, right? We have created a society where it is very dangerous for a woman to give birth to children.
1: How do you explain in the EU, and particularly in the wealthiest countries of the EU with the most extensive childcare programs for children, they have the lowest birth rates? So places like Italy, places like France, these are not unsafe places. These are places that shower mothers and families with young children all kinds of welfare spending, and it has no effect.
3: I don't see this as a problem or a contradiction.
1: I don't see it as a problem.
3: I think, on one hand, people who choose to have children should be able to do so in conditions of safety and dignity.
1: Yes.
3: I think we have different opinions. I'm not in the same tax bracket as you by far, but
1: sure.
3: I think that's great. Like, I have thoughts that you probably don't want to hear about where we could get the money for childcare and for dignity for children and mothers. And I think on the other hand, it's also true that, like, when given more opportunities, women can make a broader array of choices of what to do with their lives.
1: Right.
3: And I do think that having a child for many women across history was the only way you could have dignity or provide something to society. When women have more options, like, I refuse to believe that fundamentally motherhood is the most exciting or best thing that a woman could do with her life. And, like, if you're given the chance to, like, do something else with your life, I understand that people would take that chance.
4: But we also really deride mothers. I mean,
1: we have always
4: sort of looked down on motherhood, though.
2: On what planet do we look down on Chevrolet and apple pie?
1: I mean, moms are the cornerstone of
2: American
1: society.
2: We fetishize mothers. We make motherhood the highest
1: aspiration. This might be a gender difference.
4: Maybe it is a gender difference, but I think we've always sort of looked at stay-at-home moms as lesser than.
2: Who's the we?
4: American society has looked down on stay-at-home mothers.
2: It's not surprising that capitalism believes that people who aren't contributing to the labor force and aren't the economic engine aren't the best thing, and that what we should do instead, what would be a better choice?
3: Mothers, that is a dignified form of labor.
1: Arguing from an anti-capitalist point of view that we need to spend more so that moms can opt out of the labor economy.
2: Well, no, the reality is that women are... No, I actually don't believe that. There can be a reallocation of resources, which I think
4: Where is this money coming from? Taxes,
2: which is where all of our money comes from, and it can come from any number. I mean, do you really have the reductionist view that it's like, oh, no, this is the fixed amount of money we have, and it has to go to all these places, so what column will you take it from?
4: No, not at all. I just have a realistic view about what government is capable of, and I don't believe that government is capable of solving all of our problems. We can agree on that, but you can't agree
2: that they could reallocate resources to childcare. And by the way, to answer your earlier point, what's happening in the European Union, by the way, it could be that in various, like, Singapore's reasons for not having children versus the United States' reasons for not having children could be dissimilar and don't have to be connected to each other, right? Like, the proliferation of cigarette smoking in one country versus another is not a function of, now this is global, how we're feeling. Yes, the birth rates are down in various places, but they might not be down for the exact same reasons. When you ask women about what it is that they want, younger women, motherhood is lower on the list now. When you ask women in their 30s and 40s and 50s who haven't had children, do you regret not having children? The numbers are going up and up and up and up. And by the way, look at the proliferation of reproductive-related technologies where women later in life now say, hey, I didn't want kids before, or I wasn't able to have kids.
1: So this is a wonderful success story then, because instead of you're essentially agreeing with Carolyn, because women have more choices, and it's like if women are having, you know, there are fewer teen births, but there are more births to women in their late 30s or early 40s.
4: But that technology is not as successful as people presume it is.
2: It's abysmally unsuccessful.
1: But it's getting better, right? It certainly
2: from
1: is.
2: From its awful baseline.
4: Of course, yeah.
1: But yes. You got to start somewhere, right? And isn't it better that
2: some... start by having babies at a time where your body is most primed for having babies and creating conditions where people feel like they could do that and might be inclined to do so. Feminism was always about women being able to choose what they wanted, whether
1: and
2: they
1: also
2: wanted
1: being
2: to be
1: emancipated,
2: a mother or a worker or both.
1: Being emancipated from biological strictures, right? Because this is what birth control allows women more control over the reproductive system, as well as so does IVF, and so do other forms of reproductive technology. Let me ask real quick, why are women having children later in
3: life? Because we have more choice. Like, every single time, like, I'm at the club, I am so grateful I don't have a baby at home. Like, every time I'm, like, I don't know, like, out for dinner with my friends, I'm like, I'm not buying diapers. Like, I just think that having, like, so many choices available to me.
1: You can bring kids to restaurants, by the way.
3: Yeah, but I don't want to.
1: Okay. What about you?
4: I think we shouldn't give women the sense, though, that they have a choice when they don't. And we should be careful about sort of where we're drawing the line. If women knew how unsuccessful these alternatives are, then they might actually feel as if they've been given a false choice. I can work later, I can work longer, I can wait to have children. And then when they get to that point, they don't actually have the choice.
3: I guess I would say as a queer person, like having like a biological baby has never been like the most important thing to me. And I will also say something I'm surprised hasn't come up yet, and I guess I'll say it, is like climate change is like a profound existential threat, like facing like future generations. And I do sometimes think, like, I'm not convinced that it is, like, even moral, let alone necessary, to bring more first-world babies onto this overburdened planet.
4: I think taking that perspective reduces our accountability to solve the problem in some ways, because we are less invested in success.
3: Yeah, and I didn't say that, like, not having children, like, relieves me of, like, the possibility for care for future generations. I think that I don't have to, like, pop a kid out myself to, like, have that relationship with, like, a younger person or to, like, still be a mother or a caretaker in some way.
1: James?
2: Yeah, I mean, I'm not going to tell...
1: Was it nuclear war?
2: I'm not
1: war?
2: Going to tell
1: it,
2: two women yeah. that they should be having babies. What I will say is that...
1: Well, why do women who have children have them later in life?
2: Well, I think women are waiting until they're more stable. So I think that a lot of young women are focusing on themselves, and they're focusing on themselves in the fun ways that you're talking about, going to the club, you're playing, and you're working. Where does a screaming infant fit into that situation? Where does a creature that throws up on you fit into that? I can tell you, if all we're presenting to people is look at how unbelievably burdensome children are, and they are burdensome, believe me. The reality is we're not presenting to them also that, yeah, but they're also wonderful, and they're also lovely, and it's an investment you have to make in something that's quite awful for a period of time and quite burdensome for a period of time, and you don't get to go to the club, and you don't really get to go out and eat unless you want to irritate everybody else in the restaurant. But you know what? When they're little and they start to like grow into this wonderful creature, and you love them so much, and they love you so much, and in some ways it's also really nice because, you know, humanity continues. Like, we have to make babies in order for that to happen. And in order to make babies, we have to have sex. So we find ourselves full circle again at the reality of trying to find some balance between the competing demands of enjoyment of life and hedonism and fun. And I don't say hedonism a negative thing. And also the responsibility of trying to create a society and create conditions where people can live lives that are a mixture of pleasure and responsibility.
1: We're going to end this.
3: I'm only the second or third generation of women in my family for whom like there is any option besides like pregnancy and like motherhood as like the only thing I would be able to contribute to the world, my only sense of self-worth. And I don't blame young women who are looking for alternatives. Like, this is an experiment. It's going to be messy. Like, not everything is going to turn out right. But like, I've seen the alternative, and the last thing I would do is like fault anyone who's looking for something different.
1: Before we wrap up, we're going to do a lightning flash round. I'm going to ask a question, and I want quick yes or no answers. Are dating apps the best way to meet people?
3: No.
2: I have no idea.
1: Should we bring back singles events like speed dating?
2: Yes.
4: Yeah,
3: and I do them for my friends.
1: Would you ever have a relationship with multiple people at once?
3: Yeah.
4: No, and husband, if you're listening.
2: Romantic relationship?
1: Yeah, sure.
2: No.
1: Okay. Are date nights still essential to a relationship?
2: I think they're very helpful.
4: Yeah, that seems reasonable.
3: I was told that term is really gross, but yes.
1: Why
3: it just doesn't sound cool. It makes you sound like an old person. Sorry.
1: Well, the world is getting older.
3: I know.
1: You are getting older. So get used to it. Should men pay for the first date?
2: I am of the mind, yes.
1: What about homosexual dates? Should
2: among
1: men,
2: two men
1: pay the first date for the first date?
2: Should lesbians bring a man along so he has to pay? No. In its seriousness, I'm of the generation where men pay, but I understand the argument that there should not be that obligation.
1: Bracketing this to a kind of more conventional heterosexual situation, should men pay for the first date?
4: Yes, only so that we have a norm and people know what to follow.
3: I think whoever asks should pay.
1: All right, very good. Okay, to quote the movie, When Harry Met Sally, which have we all seen that?
4: No.
1: Okay. Can men and women be friends, platonic friends?
2: Absolutely.
4: Yeah, but not best friends.
3: I don't have enough data.
1: Related to this, can you be friends with an ex?
3: I am.
4: No.
2: I'm friends with all of my exes.
4: Yeah, but how close?
2: Quite close.
4: Such a thing as too close.
1: Okay,
2: There is such a thing as too close. I don't think I have a too close relationship with any of them.
1: Would you call someone you're dating on the phone without texting first?
2: Yes, but it's generational. Yes.
4: Yes,
3: I do.
1: What's an acceptable age gap in relationships?
3: I find eroticized power imbalances to be really gross, so like small.
1: So what's that mean?
3: Like
1: 6 months?
3: Like 3 years.
1: 3 years.
4: What if the woman was older than the man?
3: I still think it's weird. I think you should pick on someone your own size.
4: No, I think a decade.
2: I think it's stage rather than age. Mm. So I think the difference between a 20-year-old and a 40-year-old is a massive difference. Whereas the difference between a 50-year-old and a 70-year-old in terms of lived experience.
4: Empirically, smaller age gaps are better. More successful idea.
1: Okay. Final lightning round question. Who has a harder time dating, Gen Xers and boomers or Gen Zers and millennials?
2: I speculate Gen Zers and millennials.
4: I think boomers.
3: I think it's just hard out here.
1: Fair enough. Okay. That's it for the flash round. I have one final question for each of you, and it's the same one. What's your one piece of dating advice for folks at any age?
3: I would say that dating and romance is like a great adventure, but you need to be able to fill your cup from many sources.
4: I'd say state your intent.
2: I think it would be my life advice for people, which is the hard thing to do and the right thing to do are almost always the same thing. So being authentically yourself in relationship is harder than being performative, but it's the right thing. Being candid with your partner is the hard thing, but it's the right thing.
1: All right. Thank you again, James, Carolyn, Malavika. It was a pleasure having you join us today.
2: Thank you.
3: Thank you.
1: This episode was made possible thanks to a generous gift from Liberty Years Foundation. Our work is also made possible by listeners like you, the Rosenkrantz Foundation, and supporters of Open to Debate. Robert Rosenkrantz is our founder. Our CEO is Leah Mathau. Andrew Lipson is head of production. Michelle Debrasini is head of marketing. Alexis Pancrazzi produced this episode. The rest of the Open to Debate team includes Gabriella Iannicelli, Linda Lee, Gabriella Mayer, Scott Jacoby, Katy Perry, and Julia Serkin. Damon Whittemore mixed this episode. Our theme music is by Alex Clement. I'm Nick Gillespie. We'll see you next time on Open to Debate.

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0: Since the Trump administration began its immigration crackdown, ICE agents have conducted several raids across the North Country. They've arrested workers at lumber mills, dairy farms, and most recently, over 20 day laborers and restaurant workers in Lake Placid. Local immigration advocates say many of these detainees were ultimately deported. One man who was detained and later released told his story to the New York Public News Network's David Escobar.
1: On May 28th at 7:25 in the morning, a maintenance worker from Venezuela was walking to his truck outside the Grandview Resort in Lake Placid. We're not identifying him because he fears speaking publicly could jeopardize his political asylum case.
2: Voy caminando hacia mi camioneta y veo otra camioneta diferente a las que se parquean ahí.
1: He says he noticed a truck he'd never seen before. It felt out of place.
2: Y me pareció muy raro, me asusté, pero dije no, no creo.
1: He was scared, but he told himself it couldn't be ICE. As he stepped out of his truck, he says two men emerged from behind the unmarked vehicle, stopped him, and told him to raise his hands. He says his work authorization documents were inside his car.
2: Yo le comienzo a decir, mi cartera está dentro de la camioneta, ¿la puede revisar?
1: He says he told the agents his immigration paperwork was inside his truck, but they wouldn't let him get it.
2: Pero no, tú, you are under arrest. Pusieron las esposas.
1: Instead, they handcuffed him and told him he was under arrest. After his arrest, the worker says he watched ICE agents round up over a dozen more men, throwing some detainees to the ground. He says he heard men scream for help from inside the vans.
2: Nos pusieron, nos encadenaron alrededor de la barriga, las piernas como si fuésemos unos criminales.
1: He says they chained the men's waists and legs, which he says made them feel like criminals. He says the officers were celebrating the fact that they had arrested so many people.
2: De hecho, hasta celebraban como que agarraron a, como que hicieron su cometido, por decirlo así.
1: We asked ICE twice about this incident, but they didn't respond. After processing at a local jail, the detainees were taken to the Batavia Detention Center near Buffalo. The worker says the trip took about 12 hours, and he was given only a bottle of water. For 3 days, he wasn't allowed to contact his family. He says he kept wondering whether his wife and children even knew where he was.
2: Mi esposa creo que cuando se enteró del movimiento en Lake Placid, lloró, se tiró al piso porque no...
1: He says his wife cried and collapsed when she learned about the arrests in Lake Placid. Their family knew this could happen, he says, but never thought it would happen to them.
2: ¿Qué va a pasar conmigo?
1: This Venezuelan man's experience isn't unique. Keila Grimet, who leads the group North Country Immigrant Allies, says they've heard similar accounts from immigrants detained across the region.
3: The reality is that people are being surveilled, that they are being tracked, that in some situations, we're finding out that they've been told by ICE that they were followed for multiple days across multiple towns until they got to a location where ICE could detain them with very little awareness from the community.
1: Grimet says the agency's tactics have created a climate of fear, especially among Latino immigrants who she says are more likely to be profiled. Grimet says many of the people she's seen detained in Lake Placid have pending asylum cases and no criminal history at all, far different from the Trump administration's repeated claims that ICE is targeting the worst of the worst. That includes this maintenance worker. He says he's never missed an immigration check-in since moving to Lake Placid 2.5 years ago, making it difficult to understand why he was detained.
2: No tengo ni siquiera multas de tránsito, ni siquiera mi país ni acá.
1: He tells me he doesn't even have a traffic ticket. He says when you know you're doing the right thing and working hard for your family and yourself, you're never prepared for something like this to happen to you. Rather than accept voluntary deportation, he fought his case. After 2 weeks in detention, ICE released him on bail, but he now wears an ankle monitor.

0: pregunté que si eso me lo podían cambiar porque esto me...
1: He says he asked for an alternative but was denied. He says the ankle monitor is uncomfortable, especially because he works outside on his feet all day.
0: Para vestirme, para todo.
1: Entonces, still, the worker tells me he thanks God for getting him out of detention and back to his family. The arrests have also changed life in Lake Placid beyond those who were detained. Father John Jankovic, a retired priest at St. Agnes Catholic Church, says many immigrant parishioners now keep an even lower profile.
2: For the last year, they have gone underground, I guess you might say, or certainly have embraced a low profile. I think being out only when it's essential work and that type of thing.
1: He says that fear has only grown, especially as reports of violent encounters involving ICE have reached smaller communities, including the recent shooting of an immigrant by federal agents in Biddeford, Maine.
2: I also sense a deeper concern that some of the killings that have taken place by ICE, people wonder, could that happen in a quiet little community like Lake Placid?
1: About a month after his release, the worker says he's still looking over his shoulder. He says he won't even park in the lot where he was detained. Given his pending asylum case, I ask him why he's willing to tell his story.
0: No sabemos si para que hagan algo o para estar atento.
1: He says some locals, even people who were born and raised here, don't understand what ICE is doing in their own community. Whether they choose to act or simply stay informed, he says it's important they understand what's happening.
0: Que me gustaría que sucediera.
1: And he says that's exactly why he chose not to stay silent. In Lake Placid, I'm David Escobar for the New York Public News Network.

0: you're listening to the Legislative Gazette, a program about New York State government and politics. I'm David Gustina. This week I sat down with Patrick Batuello, founder and president of Horse Racing Wrongs, about his concern over the cruelty to horses and the amount of taxpayer dollars being used to promote the industry across the country, but especially in New York State.
1: To put it simply, horse racing in America is a house of cards. So roughly 75% of all U.S. tracks are being propped up by taxpayer dollars. In New York, which, by the way, is the most subsidized state in the country, that translates to over $250 million annually, almost $4 billion since the subsidies began in 2004. So it is no exaggeration to say that 9 of the 11 current racetracks in New York would have shuttered years ago, and with only Belmont, and it only because of one weekend a year, by the way, the Belmont Stakes weekend, and Saratoga surviving. This is corporate welfare on a shocking scale. It's about $1 billion in total across the country every year, but in New York, it's about a quarter of that on its own.
0: And yet, there's a bit of a caveat here, isn't there? And you've acknowledged this to me over the years, Patrick Batuello, president and founder of Horse Racing Wrongs. The idea that Saratoga is the place, the museum is there, the history of Saratoga is so wrapped up in the horse racing industry. Again, you've acknowledged that it's probably going to survive there.
1: Yeah, it defines anomaly. So Saratoga Racecourse is probably the preeminent track in the country. It is self-sustaining. So the argument that they need money is absurd on its face. We recognize that. Growing up in this area, I was born and raised in the Capital Region, so I know full well how big a part of the culture, the community Saratoga Racecourse is. It is not just a place for hardened gamblers to go. You do see families. You do see younger people in high school and college, which you don't see at Finger Lakes, which you don't see at a Belmont other than Belmont Stakes Day, or 97% of the other tracks in the country. It's different. It's a social scene as well as a place to gamble. But all the cruelties that exist across the country at every other track exist at the same level at Saratoga Racecourse. And the killing, again, the numbers speak for themselves. Over 250 dead horses at Saratoga since 2009. Saratoga averages 15 kills per summer. Over an eight-week summer meet, about 15 kills. It's almost guaranteed, if you look at the numbers year to year, that 15 horses will die during the course of the meet. Again, that's racing, training, and stall. We don't differentiate between the three types of deaths. It's just as cruel as Finger Lakes, just as deadly as Finger Lakes. It's just that Saratoga has a whole different marketing scheme and has been successful. And we acknowledge that, as you said.
0: Now, I do want to say, NIRA officials say that they have the health and safety of horses and jockeys as their highest priority. But when you look at what's called the sport of kings, regular folks who show up to watch horse racing, they're often misinformed, think that, we've heard this a lot, Patrick, the horses love to run. They really enjoy this.
1: Right. They love to run. That's the great irony here. They say that they love to run, and then they stick them in a tiny 12-by-12 box alone, by the way. These are social herd animals for over 23 hours a day. That's love to run. They exhibit the stereotypies and what are called stall vices, things like bobbing, swaying, weaving, cribbing, what's called windsucking. They'll suck in air. Sometimes they self-mutilate. These are clear, unequivocal signs of mental and emotional duress. And I've been told by countless horse people who've taken horses off the track in their retirement, sometimes these vices never go away. It's profoundly sad, and it's something that most people don't hear about and don't understand fully. The deaths speak for themselves, and when NIRA talks about the welfare of the horse, they're not going to do anything about confinement because that's how you protect your assets, by sticking them in this box. You can't have them out in an open pasture with other horses for fear that they would break a bone or be compromised in some way. They're assets, and that's how they protect them. So that's the worst part of their lives, is the confinement. But there are other things that are just as bad. When you talk about the drugging and the doping, I think people know about that. The whipping. Imagine if you saw someone whipping his dog in the park, you and everyone else around you would call 911, and that person would be arrested on the spot for animal cruelty, in New York, felony animal cruelty. Yet at the racetrack, it's all considered just part of the game, and make no mistake, they're whipping the horses. We've got extensive documentation on that from scientists. Of course it hurts. That's why they do it. Run faster or I will hit you. So from start to finish, it's cruelty defined. And again, it's not just about horses dying. It's the everyday abuse. And you mentioned NYRA and the welfare of the horse. I've heard from a lot of racehorse people say, come visit my stable area. We'll show you how pampered these horses are. We hear this all the time. It's all a question of how you define quality of life, right? They define it as the horse is being fed, is being given medical attention, is being protected from the elements and from predators. That to them is a good life. I don't define it a good life that way. That horse is, and I know this is an inflammatory word, but is enslaved. They have lost any autonomy that they were born with. They don't have any agency. They can't be a horse. They're not allowed to be around other horses. Again, stuck in these stalls, solitary confinement. And you mentioned the sport of kings. In what other sport does that apply? In what other sport are the athletes literal chattel? In what other sport are they beaten for motivation? In what other sport are they regularly dying on the playing field? In the 418-year combined history of America's four major sports, baseball, basketball, football, and hockey, there have been three in-game deaths. About that many horses die in U.S. races every single day. So this idea that it's a sport is an obscenity, and it's time that people start looking at it through a clear lens. And for me, the most obvious comparison is dog racing. And when we were up there Sunday, I was holding a sign that showed two greyhounds muzzled and being forced to race, and a racehorse being whipped and being forced to race with the simple sentence, it's the same thing. It is the exact same thing. In fact, I argue that horse racing is worse because many of these horses, if not most of them, when their careers or so-called careers are over, land in equine hell, the slaughterhouse. That's something that did not exist in dog racing. Dog racing is prohibited on moral grounds in 44 states, including New York. There are just two tracks left in West Virginia, and they're in danger of closing. There was a House-passed Greyhound Protection Act this past April that if it passes the Senate, it'll eliminate it federally. There'll be no more dog racing in the entire United States, and yet we give horse racing a pass under the banner of sport. It's not rational. I think if you just come to it with a clear mind and an open heart, you'll see it for what it is. And that's our message, David. When we're out there protesting, is especially with the young families coming in, this is the same thing as dog racing. You wouldn't be here if there are whipping dogs to race today. You got to get beyond this, what they used to call it, the August place to be, Saratoga Racecourse. You got to get beyond the marketing and see it for what it is.
0: That's Patrick Battuello, founder and president of Horse Racing Wrongs.

0: You're listening to the Legislative Gazette, a program about New York State government and politics. I'm David Gustina. This month, the MAOPAC, Central School District Board of Education, selected its next president. As the Legislative Gazette's Elias Guerra reports, the trustee's job as a U.S. Immigration Customs and Enforcement agent has split the community.
1: When news spread in January that a MAOPAC school board member also worked for ICE, most residents attending the meeting gave Christopher Harrigan a standing ovation.
2: Trustee Harrigan's employment does not disqualify him under New York State law from continuing to serve as a duly elected member of this Board of Education.
1: Fast forward 6 months, and the board recently voted 5-4 to name Harrigan its president. Residents are divided as ICE activity continues to escalate during the second Trump administration. Earlier this month, ICE officers killed Lorenzo Salgado Araujo as he was driving to a Houston construction job site with three co-workers, including his brother. His family said he was very close to obtaining legal status. The shooting came just days before men in Florida and Maine died in separate incidents that are part of President Donald Trump's federal immigration crackdown, renewing scrutiny of the Department of Homeland Security's law enforcement tactics. Dozens of people have been shot by ICE, according to the New York Times. In the Putnam County School District, many community members still support Harrigan. Don Pizzuto is among them.
3: So I know for a lot of people, this is a political issue with regards to immigration. For me personally, this is very much not a political issue. This is based on a community member who I've had personal experience with.
1: Pizzuto said she's lived in MAOPAC since she was four. She appreciates the job Harrigan has done on the school board, creating activities for kids, like a pickup basketball game during COVID.
3: I feel like it's not fair to base who Chris is based on just what he does as a job, because I think that's very short-sighted. Because people can do all sorts of jobs, and that doesn't necessarily mean that their values are always aligned with what their job is.
1: But Bela Lamonic, who was born in the community, said she's appalled that the school board voted to make Harrigan president.
4: I think it's a slap in the face to the community who has expressed really outrage at having an ICE agent on the Board of Education. It's not my job to say, or my prerogative to say, he can't be an ICE agent. If he was hired to be an ICE agent and he is employed, that's on his conscience and in his morality. But to be able to control, I don't know how many millions of dollars the budget of MAOPAC is.
1: Tanner McCracken is a former school board member. Now he is running for a Putnam County legislature seat. He says Harrigan is an outstanding community member. According to the school district's website, Harrigan is a graduate of SUNY New Paltz who has worked in law enforcement for nearly 20 years and has lived in MAOPAC since 2012. He was elected to the school board in 2024, and his current term runs through June 2027. McCracken said he found out about Harrigan's job at ICE when Harrigan joined the board and said Harrigan has had a calming effect on the board.
5: In my opinion, the people that oppose Harrigan, this is a political view that they are using the board service as an avenue to have their political views heard. They have an objection to the function of ICE. They disagree with it. And now that they see someone who is an ICE agent serving in a position of public trust, they're just going to use this platform to have their views spoken about. And they're not even, taking into consideration who Chris Harrigan, the person, is. And I think that's actually very unfair.
1: But Lamonic does not see Harrigan's occupation as promoting safety.
4: So I think that it could be very dangerous for families and kids within the district, kids' friends within the district, to have someone in so much power who actually, in the end of the day, has total allegiance to an agency that is bent on, as we saw last week, killing three people, that they don't have any scruples as to not endorse this kind of behavior.
1: And she is not impressed by his leadership qualifications.
4: Yes, he probably has good leadership abilities, telling his subordinates in ICE to capture people and destroy families.
1: Pizzuto said Harrigan's job is just a job, and if people only listened more, they might understand where she is coming from.
3: Sometimes, especially Putnam, because we are a red county, people have like really bad assumptions about what that means. And although we may be Republican, I think most people are more in the middle. And I think personally, just our country, I think we have a lot more in common than we do than we don't. I just think that the way things get addressed is causing division. You know, the media does it. I think social media does it. And if people could just stay focused on the issues and not attack one another, I think we could probably find some middle ground somewhere. But once it gets to personal attacks, people are just gonna, they shut down.
1: For the New York Public News Network, I'm Elias Guerra.

0: You are listening to the Legislative Gazette, a program about New York State government and politics. I'm David Gustina. The New York State Department of Environmental Conservation wants to recruit pheasant hunters to promote preservation. More from the New York Public News Network's Sophia Imbriaco.
1: Last month, the New York DEC released a strategic plan that, over the next decade, would shift state efforts away from trying to restore wild pheasant habitat and toward recruiting hunters. Jackie Lendrum, director of the state's Division of Fish and Wildlife, explains the DEC is aiming to promote a conservation ethic through hunting.
2: Once folks are outside and they're experiencing the great outdoors that we have here in New York State, and the wildlife, the habitats, these great state lands, that then they value that, right? If they're out there, they're experiencing it, they value it, they'll work to protect it.
1: Lendrum says many people getting into hunting are interested in connecting with where their food comes from.
2: One of the growing populations of new hunters that we're seeing are actually women in their mid to early 30s. And what you're seeing is that people really want to be involved and know where their food is coming from, right? And so there is nothing more natural or more organic than meat that you harvest yourself.
1: Since the early 20th century, pheasants have been a favorite of small game hunters in New York, and hunting them is an accessible way to get into the sport. However, New York's wild pheasant populations are at an all-time low, as New York DEC biologist and small game unit leader Joshua Stiller explains. This is largely due to habitat loss.
3: We had a lot of areas of New York that the landscape has just changed significantly. We've lost grasslands. We've lost the habitat that would otherwise support pheasants in New York State.
1: As pheasant hunting remains popular, the state raises and releases over 30,000 pheasants annually on lands open to the public for hunting. The new pheasant stocking plan would increase the number of stocking locations near major population centers and promote awareness of public pheasant hunting opportunities. The state's DEC is accepting comments on the plan through July 25th. For the New York Public News Network, I'm Sophia Imbriaco.
0: The Adirondacks are known for their high peaks with panoramic views, but in the foothills of the park, smaller climb can offer a satisfying payoff from the summit. Emily Russell went for a short hike up Stewart Mountain in the southern Adirondacks and brings us this audio postcard.
4: So I'm hiking up Stewart Mountain, which is in the southern Adirondacks. It's part of the Chester Challenge, and it's a warm summer day. The sun is leaving these little, like, shifting pockets of light along the trail as I go. Starting to climb a bit. I've been out driving around southern Adirondacks for work today, and I wanted to stretch my legs at the end of the day, but not do too big of a hike. So I just looked at the map and I saw this on there and it seemed short enough. And so here we are. The forest floor is, it's covered in a lot of dried leaves from the fall, but there are sprouts of lime green grass popping up. Each strand is, 6 to 8 inches tall. And it's just giving the forest floor a bit of brightness all around me. I grew up not too far from here. Every so often we would, as a kid, go hike a little mountain in Warrensburg or Lake George. And so I have a fondness for these smaller Adirondack foothills. Like this one, like Stewart Mountain. I'm getting near the summit now and started to hear this swell of, I don't know if they're grasshoppers or another kind of insect that makes that kind of low humming chorus that you hear throughout the summer. Okay, wow. And here we are. Oh, this is amazing. So I'm walking out on this ledge of rock. Wow, it's warm out here in the sun. I can feel it coming up from the rock. And oh, the view is just spectacular. I can see what I believe is Loon Lake. and there's someone water skiing behind a boat out there, a couple other boats, and just beautiful. Emily Russell, North Country Public Radio on Stewart Mountain in the Southern Adirondacks.
0: And that about does it for this week's show. The Legislative Gazette is a production of WAMC, Northeast Public Radio. 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And join us again next week at this same time for more news on New York state government and politics. For the Legislative Gazette, I'm David Gustina.
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4: This is Green Street, the Environmental Health Show, greenstreetnews.org, Patty and Doug Wood, and our worldwide network of experts here every week to help you navigate your way through this increasingly toxic world. And speaking of toxic worlds, for decades, people have been searching for a cure for breast cancer, marching, shopping, racing, golfing, doing whatever they could to support finding a solution to the dreaded diagnosis. But what if the answer was right under our noses? Today on Green Street, we'll talk with two women from the nonprofit Breast Cancer Prevention Partners about their work to help women understand the links between chemicals in the products we use every day and the development of breast cancer. It's a show you won't want to miss, so call your friends and stay tuned. But first, some of the headlines of the week. Patty, what do you got for us this week?
5: Well, I have a follow-up to one of the articles that we talked about last week on attribution science.
4: Yeah, that's about, this is about climate change.
5: Right? Yeah. This is about climate change. So this is from Inside Climate News.
4: Which is a great source of
5: information. It's a great source, okay. And written by Dennis Pillion. Trump lashes out at National Academies of Sciences over climate guide for judges. President Donald Trump took to social media to express his displeasure with one of the nation's preeminent scientific bodies over a manual issued to help judges understand climate science. The manual, produced last year by the National Academies of Sciences, Engineering, and Medicine, a congressionally chartered independent organization that advises the U.S. government on science and technology, cites the United Nations Intergovernmental Panel on Climate Change, their assessment that there is little doubt that fossil fuel emissions directly contribute to climate change, noting that the panel is generally viewed as the leading scientific authority in the field. The panel concluded, quote, "It is unequivocal that human influence has warmed the atmosphere, ocean, and land, and this has caused widespread changes in the atmosphere, the oceans, cryosphere, and the biosphere."
4: Yeah, and Donald Trump didn't like that, right?
5: That's right.
4: Let me guess. He had a real problem.
5: Yeah, he did. In a post on Truth Social, Trump said the report was political fraud and false science. His post did not list any specific claims that he disputed, nor did he cite any examples of malfeasance on behalf of the researchers who compiled
4: it. Patty, he doesn't read. You know that he didn't read this thing, right?
5: I get it. Instead, Trump posted that the NAS was run by, quote, radical left Democrats, and that the manual had been totally discredited.
4: I hereby order
5: federal suspension and debarment officials to review this conduct, Trump said in the post.
4: He's going to disbar these people.
5: Who knows what he's going to do, okay? All right, so though the manual in question is not new, Trump made his post just days after another NAS report concluded that scientific advances over the past decade have, quote, strengthened the foundation for extreme event attribution, or how much climate change impacted specific extreme weather events. That's what we were talking about.
4: Yeah, attribution science.
5: Mm-hmm. Yep. Climate scientist Michael Mann praised the NAS report as, quote, a comprehensive and objective assessment of attribution science compiled by a blue ribbon panel of highly respected leading experts. Trump, in his second term, has continued to assail mainstream climate science and elevate fringe views downplaying or denying the negative impacts of climate change.
6: It's a fraud. Climate change is a fraud. Don't believe what you see. Don't believe what you see with your own eyes, right?
5: No. Well, last week when we had these smoke events from the wildfires in Canada and in the U.S., I said, and lots of other people said, this is going to be the new norm. Our kids are going to live with this.
6: That stuff is really dangerous.
5: It's really dangerous.
6: All right. Thanks, Patty.
5: You're welcome. One in eight women today will be diagnosed with breast cancer, yet most breast cancer cases are not linked to genetics. As breast cancer researcher Dr. Anna Soto once told me, we don't share our genes, but we do share our environment. Leading the effort to prevent more women from a diagnosis of breast cancer is a California-based organization called Breast Cancer Prevention Partners. The other day, Doug and I had a chance to speak with two of its principals, Nancy Buermeyer and Laura Gillen, about the organization's mission and its current programs.
6: We asked Nancy to start giving us an overview of the organization and its mission. Here's our interview with BCPP's Nancy Buermeyer and Laura Gillen.
7: Breast Cancer Prevention Partners has been around for over 30 years, and our mission is specifically focused on primary prevention of breast cancer by reducing the exposure to toxic chemicals that have been linked to an increased risk of the disease by the peer-reviewed science. So we are a science-based organization. We have a science team in-house that looks at all the peer-reviewed science and makes it understandable for the general public. And then we base our policies and market campaigns on that science in a way to try to reduce the daily exposures that we are all having around chemicals linked to not just breast cancer, but lots and lots of other chronic diseases.
6: Yeah, well, that's pretty much it. And I mean, the fact is that we're surrounded by these chemicals and we have so much information, not necessarily drawing a causal link, but certainly an association between exposure to these chemicals and the development of all kinds of cancer, including breast cancer. How are you getting the message through to women?
7: You know, I actually think that people are more and more understanding at a sort of instinctual level that these chemicals are in everything around us and that they are impacting our health. And I think that's something that the public is becoming more aware of. They understand those connections. That said, there's still a lot of work to do around individual chemicals. Certain chemicals have broken through, I think. So bisphenol A or BPA is something that lots of people know about, and you can see little BPA-free stickers on plastic items in the store. And also forever chemicals, perfluorinated chemicals, or PFAS, is another chemical that has had a lot of news coverage. But we continue to put the science out there, create tips for people to reduce their own exposures in their daily lives, while always saying that we can't sharp our way out of the problem, that the exposures that we have are ubiquitous. We can make certain choices to reduce our exposures, but ultimately we need industry to stop making products with toxic chemicals and the government to better protect us.
6: Yeah, I think a lot of people assume that the government wouldn't allow products on the market, right, if they have a link to cancer. But clearly that's not true. Industry has an awful lot of influence in Washington, and products that probably shouldn't be allowed on the market are allowed on the market. And so we go, what are the kind of the biggest challenges that you have as an organization?
7: We are a small organization fighting huge industries. We focus a lot on consumer products, chemicals in consumer products, because it's what we interface with every day and it's sort of tangible for folks. But those chemicals are also in our water, our air, our soil, our workplaces, our homes. But there's a lot of influence from corporate America on the policymakers that we interface with, both at the federal level and at the state level. And having to overcome those arguments, you're going to lose jobs, it's going to cost more money. Those are frequently the arguments industry uses. But we find that when we actually do pass laws to protect folks and take these chemicals out, life goes on and products are still available on the shelves and people can still afford them for the same price they paid before they took the toxic chemical out.
6: Yeah, and of course, we know of companies that make the same product with two different types of ingredients. One set of ingredients for the European Union, where chemicals aren't allowed. Another for America, where we allow pretty much whatever you want to put in, which is
8: right. Right. And that's, you know, that's based on the precautionary principle, which we do not engage with in this country at all. And then, of course, there's the regrettable substitutions, right? So big thing about BPA, BPA is so toxic, it's an endocrine disruptor. Oh, my goodness. So now when you shop, you see little labels on products that says BPA free, but it has BPS and BPF and BPX and all the other, you know, bisphenols that, you know, are in the same category, the same class, and have the same, if not more, toxicity to them than BPA.
7: A, you're absolutely correct. That is absolutely a great example of that. We're working on a bill in California around thermal receipt papers. Because so thermal receipt paper used to be made with BPA, but then BPA got a bad name. So now 80% of it's made with BPS, which is why, as a movement, there's been a big move towards trying to regulate chemicals as a class.
8: Right. And
7: perfluorinated chemicals, or PFAS, was the very first example of that. But we are now working more and more on banning things like phthalates and bisphenols and other classes of chemicals as a class instead of individually because of that regrettable substitution issue.
8: So tell me, how far are you getting with this? Because we hear about working with agencies, federal agencies, on banning these chemicals as a class, like PFAS, right? And like the bisphenols. But what's happening?
7: So a lot of the action is happening at the state level to regulate different combinations or different classes of chemicals in different product categories. So PFAS alone, in California, we've passed bans on firefighting foam, paper-based food packaging, textiles, cosmetics, and a series of other product categories. So a lot of it is happening at the state level because Congress is not very functional right now. We did get a ban on certain phthalates and kids' toys through Congress back in 2008, and there was an upgrade to the Toxic Substances Control Act in 2016, which is now under threat from the chemical industry trying to reverse any progress we made in the 2016 bill. So we've been playing a little bit more defense at the federal level at this point, but we have been making amazing progress at the state level.
9: So I want to bring Laura into the conversation. Laura, can you tell us a little bit about what BCPP is doing in the medical world?
8: Yeah, I mean, it's so important. I mean, you go into a hospital or a doctor's office, even when you go to like an alternative medicine doctor where you're going in for, you know, for vitamin C IVs, talk a little bit about what's happening there.
10: Sure. About 90% of hospital patients do receive an IV. So this is a potential for a very large exposure across the U.S. And 70% of those IVs actually are PVC-based. So PVC is very hard by nature. And in order for it to become a flexible IV bag, you have to add a plasticizer to that. And in this case, it's typically DEHP, a phthalate, that we banned from children's toys in 2008. It's still present in our IV bags. So California introduced the California Toxic Free Medical Devices Act in 2024 that passed. It will implement a ban on DEHP and IV bags by 2030. And IV bag tubing by 2035. Shortly after it passed in California, it passed in North Carolina. And then right now in Massachusetts, the same bill sits on the governor's desk and hopefully will be signed into law in the next week. There's about 7 or 8 other states who either have introduced similar language or are planning to introduce. So just like Nancy mentioned, like the states are really leading the way in toxics reduction.
6: Yeah, not surprising. The federal government has definitely dropped the ball.
8: So let me just ask you another follow-up question on these IV bags. Is there anything in these pieces of legislation that actually address the vulnerability of infants in neonatal units?
10: Yeah, absolutely. It's actually mentioned in the bill language to prioritize these departments. So NICU departments, oncology departments, we know that for infants, they're very small. And so the exposure per body weight is very, very high. And there's these incredible, like most of the scientific studies linking DEHP to health harm is focused on NICU patients, actually. And we see that it's something like 160,000 times over the safety threshold set for DEHP that NICU infants can actually be exposed to.
8: But this is crazy. When an industry can just, you know, spend a few more cents to make a non-toxic IV bag. What is going on?
10: This is going to be especially startling, Patty, is that all 4 IV manufacturers actually offer a DEHP-free IV bag as part of their portfolio.
8: Right. And nobody buys it, right? Because it's more expensive.
10: Baxter has continued to double down on their PVC bags, and it makes up the largest part of their portfolio versus this DHP-free version that they have offered. Also startling in our outreach, because we actually have this national toxic-free IV campaign now that goes beyond legislation, and it's working with healthcare systems to actually make that transition to safer IVs before legislation comes to their state or the timeline hits for their state if legislation has already passed.
8: Wow.
10: And we've heard in these conversations that actually some IV bags are color-coded. So then the nurse knows which departments to use it for. So maybe there's like a yellow label on an IV bag that goes to the NICU, so they are getting DHP-free version of the IV bag. But that's...
8: But they're still getting PVC, right?
10: It is a PVC bag.
8: Doesn't which leak?
10: It doesn't migrate. But the plasticizer is still the problem. So if not DHP is the plasticizer, what is it? And this goes back to your regrettable substitutes. There are IV bags on the market. There's like very good supply of safer IV bags that aren't made out of PVC. And the thing is, when you don't have a hard plastic like PVC to start with, you don't need a plasticizer.
8: Correct.
10: So the safer alternatives doesn't need that ever. There's no possibility of leaching because the plastic itself is made to be flexible to begin with.
7: One thing I'll quickly add, because PVC, while it may not leach while it's in use, it is one of the most toxic plastics on the planet.
8: Yeah, I know.
7: Like Doug talked about. So the sort of newer incarnations of the legislation that we're pushing would also ban PVC in IV bags and begin the process of getting PVC out of IV tubing. There aren't substitutes for all PVC types of tubings, but where we can, we're trying to get PVC out of that entire ecosystem. Yeah. The other thing I'll just quickly note on the regrettable substitutes is while we focus on the phthalate DEHP because that's what's typically used, the bills also ban replacement with any other phthalate. So there is a sort of class approach to how we
8: put
7: that together.
9: So these are national campaigns that you kind of have going. What else is kind of on your menu of campaigns that you're working on?
10: I'll talk about the Safer Beauty Bill package in a second, but I just wanted to show you kind of an example of how we're up against this big industry. So the cosmetics industry is worth more than $350 billion. $350 billion now. And then the clean beauty is growing, but is a small fraction of that. And they're about $10 billion. And so we have this Safer Beauty Bill package that we have actually partnered with a number of incredible clean cosmetics CEOs and brought them to DC to be the face of the cosmetics industry because they're playing by the rules of consumers' health. They keep them at the most forefront. So they're not using ingredients that are toxic compared to the rest of the industry. So we want to make them the face, and we want the representatives and senators to come talk to them first when they're thinking about cosmetic safety regulation. In 2022, MOCRA passed the Modernization of Cosmetics Regulation Act, and that really set the foundation. It's what brought cosmetic safety regulation into the 21st century because previous to that, it hadn't been updated in over 80 years. Since 1938, and at that time, it was only two pages of federal law to cover this hundreds of billion dollars industry. And so MOCRA set a foundation, but the Safer Beauty Bill package builds the rest of the house, in my mind, because MOCRA left some major gaps. And the four bills that we have under the Safer Beauty Bill package will ban the most hazardous cosmetic ingredients, improve fragrance ingredient disclosure, strengthen protections for communities with disproportionately high exposures, like women of color and salon workers, and improve transparency throughout the cosmetic supply chain. All of those were not addressed in MOCRA. MOCRA really didn't focus actually on ingredient safety. It was simply cosmetic regulation. So having facilities register their products and ingredients, and the FDA has mandatory recall authority now over products that are unsafe. But it doesn't actually address the gaps of environmental justice or our ingredient exposure.
7: I think the American public thinks that the FDA approves all of these ingredients before they get put on the market.
9: I'm sure they do.
7: That sort of makes the most sense. It's not actually the case. They don't approve any of these ingredients before they go on the market.
8: Right.
9: Mm-hmm.
7: And Laura, how many have they regulated or or banned?
10: Yeah, this is just jarring. So we compared against the EU that has precautionary principle, which has over 2,500 chemicals that are banned or restricted from cosmetics. But in the US, we have around 13 chemicals in the US that are banned from cosmetics.
9: 13 as opposed to 2,500.
10: That's correct.
8: Right. Yeah. So I have this website in the back of my mind that I've been working on for a long time called Your Life, Your Choice. It's for actually for teenagers in their high school health education classes. And one of the sections is my look. So we interviewed a bunch of kids to see what they put on their bodies. You know, by the time they come down to breakfast in the morning, it's an average of 17 different things that they have actually put on their bodies, from deodorant to, you know, shampoo to, you know, conditioner and whatever else they use, spray and, you know, makeup, and it just goes on and on and on. And that was pretty consistent, you know, from kid to kid.
7: Remarkable. That's higher than I would have thought.
9: Yeah. In fact, you know, Patty, interesting point. Let's talk about that. Kids start using beauty products at a pretty young age. Tell me about BCPP's effort to reach out to young kids.
8: The vulnerable ones.
7: There's direct evidence that these chemicals in these products are in our bodies. And the science is very strong, from a combination of lab science to epidemiological studies showing that the presence of these chemicals are linked to an increased risk of breast cancer and many, many other diseases. So one of the ways we're trying to reach out to younger audiences is through a project called Protect Our Breasts. And it's an effort to work with college age and more, we hope, high school age students to engage them in these conversations, to educate them about the chemicals and the products that they use, and use their energy, enthusiasm, and frankly, outrage to try to move not just the education needle, but also the policy needle, and trying to get them as really powerful advocates talking to their policymakers, their legislators at the state and federal level. So we're really excited about that project. As I said, it's fairly new for us, but we have big plans to try to expand that as much as possible.
5: So Laura, could you tell us a little bit about the Campaign for Safe Cosmetics?
10: I think the Campaign for Safe Cosmetics, and since it's been around for a couple decades, over 20 years now, there have been certain initiatives in time where we've really gotten to lean in and work with high schoolers and teenagers. And we also are a part of this amazing initiative called the California Alliance for Children's Environmental Health. And we work with lots of students who are with PERG and universities to bring them to Sacramento to advocate for a number of environmental health laws. So it's a really valuable experience, and the representatives want to hear from high schoolers. They hit a little bit differently and more meaningful hearing from the youth.
9: That's great.
8: Okay, let's talk about the food bill. I love this. Go.
7: Okay, so we just reintroduced a bill that had been introduced in a previous Congress called the No Toxic Chemicals in Food Packaging Act. It's a federal bill that was introduced in the House by Jan Schakowsky and Rosa DeLauro from Illinois and Connecticut, respectively, and in the Senate by Senator Blumenthal, who's from Connecticut. And that bill is based on what the FDA should be doing with current law. So current law, there's a provision called the Delaney Clause that was passed in 1958.
8: Yeah.
7: And it said that the FDA was not supposed to approve any chemical for food packaging or food additives that's linked to cancer. In spite of that, there are 25 different chemicals that were identified by a report done by the Environmental Defense Fund that are clearly carcinogens. So in federal regulation, it is legal to use asbestos, styrene, benzene, chloroform, formaldehyde, methylene chloride, and the list goes on. Those are just some of the chemicals that folks have some familiarity with, or that, frankly, I can pronounce. So the fact that it is still legal to use all of those chemicals in food packaging is outrageous. And so what this bill seeks to do is say those chemicals are all banned. And there's also three classes of chemicals. So bisphenols, phthalates, and PFAS are also in this bill and banned in this bill. It would ban all of those chemicals. And then it would also require that the FDA be assured that whatever replacements are coming in are actually safer, to try to get beyond that concern about regrettable substitutes. And then finally, it makes sure that the states can continue to act in this arena, because one of the big things we're fighting against right now in this Congress is this concept of preemption, where the federal government says to the states, you can't do anything more to protect your people, your citizens and your residents. And in fact, we're going to undo whatever you have done.
9: I know there's been some concern about the impact of light and its impact on, you know, melatonin and its impact on breast cancer.
8: Yeah, LED lights is really important from a breast cancer perspective. So are you diving into that also?
7: We did a report a few years back called Past the Prevention that looked at all of the different risk factors for breast cancer, compiled the science, and then put together recommendations. In the process of doing that, we did pull together the science around what we refer to as light at night. And when we go and talk to audiences, which we do a lot, and we talk about all of the different risk factors, light at night is by far the thing that most surprises people, because it is incredibly well documented. Mm-hmm. We don't use the word causal very often. We don't very often say that something causes breast cancer. But in this case, the evidence is so strong that we are in a position to say light at night causes breast cancer. And it's both that ambient light of your neighborhood, but it's also shift workers that have to work at night and then, you know, sleep during the day. And how we address it is not as well understood. Certainly things like super bright lights outside that are on all night long is a clear one. But, you know, people do need to work night shifts. Like, that's an important thing, both economically and for our society to function. So we need to learn a lot more about, like, how do you mitigate those concerns for people who are in a position where they need to work at night? Like, is it getting out in the daylight during the day? Is it not doing the same shift for a certain number of years? But light at night is definitely an important risk factor that most people don't know about.
9: So, Nancy, is there anything that we haven't covered today that you wanted to make sure we did get a chance to talk about?
7: The one issue I did want to highlight one more time, because it's very current right now in Congress, is this effort by the chemical industry to use this Congress to roll back the few protections we have in place from under the Toxic Substances Control Act. So the major bill that's supposed to protect us from toxic chemicals is the Toxic Substances Control Act. It was amended 10 years ago through a very robust process. And it is, in fact, providing more protections for folks, including having the EPA affirmatively decide a chemical is safe before it goes on the market. And right now, the chemical industry is doing everything that they can to get Congress to roll back those protections that we got in place 10 years ago.
8: Yeah.
7: So there's a coalition of groups out there trying to urge all of our members of Congress to not reopen that bill. And so we would love to have folks get in touch with Breast Cancer Prevention Partners. The easiest way to do that is to go to our website, which is bcpp.org. And that website has a ton of information. If any of the subjects that you heard today are of interest, there's more information on our website, including a glossary of exposures for all of the chemicals and the evidence showing the connection to breast cancer, and information about all of our policy initiatives that we talked about today.
10: Great. And on our website, you can go to get involved and you'll see a number of options. We have a Take Action Center where you can actually send a letter to your representative asking for them to support or co-sponsor some of these bills that we have in Congress. We have a number of exciting actions, so I recommend people go there to help us make systemic change happen for public health and protect everyone.
9: Nancy Buermeyer and Laura Gillen of Breast Cancer Prevention Partners talking about the organization that seeks to inform women about the links between environmental exposures and breast cancer. You can learn more about BCPP at bcpp.org. That's going to do it for our show today. Thanks to Nancy Buermeyer and Laura Gillen and all of you who listen to and support this show. Patty and I will be back next week with another edition of Green Street. 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

Welcome. This is Dr. Michio Kaku, professor of theoretical physics at the City College and the Graduate Center of the City University of New York, and this is Exploration. 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

0: 4 times more than the Earth. However, it may have liquid oceans. If it was too close, the liquid oceans would boil. If the planet were too far from the mother sun, the liquid oceans would freeze over. But it seems to be at the just right distance from the star to have liquid oceans. And liquid water is the universal solvent. It's the amniotic fluid out of which the first DNA and proteins got off the ground on the planet Earth. So the next time you look at the constellation Libra, remember that perhaps there are somebody out there looking back at you. And so today on Exploration, we're going to bring on two special guests to talk about life. The first is Seth Shostak. He's an astronomer with the SETI Institute, the Search for Extraterrestrial Intelligence. And he has spent a lifetime searching for signals from alien civilizations in outer space. And then we're going to bring on Ray Kurzweil, who says that, well, maybe there are going to be robotic intelligences throughout the universe. And for that matter, maybe even on the planet Earth. One day the robots will be as smart as us. And so once again, we're going to be celebrating the fact that astronomers have, for the first time in history, identified a planet that seems to be very close to a twin of the Earth, capable of supporting a liquid ocean. The next step is to verify, indeed, that it has a liquid ocean. And, of course, astronomers will then zero in on their radio telescopes to search for signals from ET phoning home. So, hold on to your hats. We could be witnessing something right out of Star Trek. Our first special guest is Dr. Seth Shostak, and we're going to ask him, what frequency do we listen on when we try to eavesdrop on alien civilizations in outer space? Where do we look?
1: Well, that's actually a good point because, of course, you know, the aliens haven't sent us a fax telling us where on the dial they might be broadcasting. So you have to sort of second guess what frequencies, what part of the dial makes sense. And that idea had already been explored, even though Frank Drake didn't know that, by a couple of guys who at that point were at Cornell University, a couple of physicists by the name of Giuseppe Cocconi and Philip Morrison. Anyhow, these two guys had already thought about what frequencies make sense if you're going to send messages between the stars. And they said, well, look, there's kind of a natural answer to that because there's one frequency everybody will know, and it turns out to be 1420 megahertz on the dial. You might think, well, what's special about that? It turns out that hydrogen, which is by far the overwhelmingly most common element in the universe, hydrogen naturally emits some radio emission at 1420 megahertz. So all astronomers, you know, of any sophistication in the universe will know about this frequency. So they said, look, that's a natural frequency. Everybody will have it marked on their radio dial. Let's try listening there. Frank Drake came to the same conclusion rather independently. And so the first experiments were done usually with a receiver that only had one channel, could only listen to one channel at a time, just like your auto radio, and set that frequency somewhere near this 1420 megahertz magic frequency of the dial. Now, as time went on, this kind of experiment became much more sophisticated. Today, the receivers that are used for SETI listen simultaneously to tens of millions of channels at once because, you know, you don't know exactly which frequency might be the one they're using. But they tend to look at still at that part of the dial around 1420 megahertz. Not always. Sometimes they'll do experiments where they're looking elsewhere. But usually you're covering maybe 1,000 or 2,000 megahertz around that frequency. So, you know, it's a small fraction of the dial, but it seems to be a pretty good one. No one's ever come up with a better argument about where to tune.
0: Okay, now let's talk about Drake's equation, which is taught in every elementary astronomy course as scientists try to get a reasonable scientific estimate of the probability of intelligent races throughout the galaxy. So tell us a little bit about Drake's equation.
1: Well, the equation actually has an interesting history, or at least semi-interesting. Frank Drake had done that first listening experiment in the spring of 1960. Gosh, that's 45 years ago. It was in April, I think, 1960. Anyhow, so that generated a lot of interest. I mean, he didn't find the aliens, but it generated a heck of a lot of interest. And so the next year, he had a meeting, also in West Virginia, at the observatory, in which he invited all the kind of professional scientists who were interested in this work. That total was like 10 or 12 or something. It was mm-hmm. a fairly small number. And as an agenda, he was sitting around thinking, well, this meeting's coming up in a couple of weeks. I need an agenda. So as an agenda for this meeting, he wrote down this very simple equation, which

0: subsequently become known as the Drake equation. And all it does is try to estimate something called N, where N is the number of civilizations in our galaxy. Just let's confine ourselves to our galaxy that are broadcasting right now. The number of star systems, if you will, that are producing signals now that we could detect. Now, clearly, that depends on, well, how many stars are there in the galaxy, and what fraction of those have planets, and what fraction of those planets have produced life, and what fraction of those that have produced life have produced intelligent life, and what fraction of those have produced technology, and what fraction of those are actually on the air right now. Okay, so it's a whole string of terms. There are actually seven terms in the equation. You can find it in almost any textbook on astronomy, and that's the Drake equation. And it would be great because it would tell you, you know, what are your chances of success? I mean, if N is only a few, then the chances that you'll find these guys are pretty small. But if N are thousands or millions or some very large number, Carl Sagan thought that the value of N was several million. Well, if that's true, then, you know, you have a pretty good chance of tripping across the signal sooner or later. So, unfortunately, of course, we don't know what N is. There are a bunch of terms in the equation that we simply don't know. So it's more of a talking point kind of thing than it is an equation that you can actually solve or use.
1: And that completes the first part of our interview with Dr. Seth Shostak. He's a director of the SETI Institute in Mountain View, California. That's the Search for Extraterrestrial Intelligence. And their webpage, by the way, is www.seti.org, SETI.org. And the other day, both Dr. Shostak and I appeared on that ABC special on UFOs. And I think it's both fair to say that Dr. Shostak and I take the opinion that the vast distances separating the stars are so huge that it would take a very advanced civilization to breach those distances. So in other words, any visitation, hypothetical or real, from an extraterrestrial civilization would reflect the fact that they are advanced, perhaps hundreds of thousands, perhaps millions of years more advanced than ours, and they would be utilizing a technology that we can only dream about on the planet Earth. Well, let's now get back with a discussion about other worlds in outer space. Just before the break, we were talking about calculating the probability of finding intelligent beings in outer space. However, there are some people who simply don't believe in the probability equations that we laid out. Other scientists say, bah, humbug. We had Professor Brownlee on our airwaves about a year and a half ago, and he said that Drake's equation is flawed. Flawed because there are new astronomical bits of information that show that, well, to get life is more difficult than we thought. He mentions, for example, that you need a large moon. Without a large moon, the Earth would eventually tumble in its orbit and over hundreds of millions of years, and that would make DNA impossible. He also mentioned the fact that at one point the entire Earth was frozen over. We were snowball Earth. And again, DNA would be very hard to get off the ground under those circumstances. He mentions you have to have a large Jupiter in order to clean out the debris of the solar system. He also mentions you have to be a certain distance from the center of the black hole at the center of the galaxy. Otherwise, you get fried by being too close to this very radioactive core at the center of the galaxy. But if you're too far out, then there are not enough heavy elements to create DNA and higher molecules. So, well, what are your thoughts? Is the Earth in some sense unique, as Professor Brownlee was hinting at? Or do you think N is quite large, as Carl Sagan believed?
0: Well, of course, nobody knows, so everything I'm going to tell you is my opinion on this,
1: okay.
0: Obviously.
1: Good enough.
0: If we knew the answer, we wouldn't be discussing it, but it's true. Don Brownlee and his colleague Peter Ward at the University of Washington up in Seattle wrote this book about 5 years ago called Rare Earth, in which they had indeed, as you indicated, kind of a laundry list of reasons why Earth might not be just a run-of-the-mill planet. Earth might be very, very special, so special that, in fact, although there might be some other life out there, it's not going to be very sophisticated life. It isn't going to be intelligent life. And so our SETI experiments are kind of a waste of time. That was their thesis. And since this was reviewed, by the way, in the New York Times, this book got a lot of play. And but if you actually look at this laundry list, you find that the items on it are not terribly convincing. Let's take a couple of the ones you named, for example. The fact that the Earth has a large moon, which kind of stabilizes the spin of the Earth. Okay. Now, if we didn't have that large moon, and by the way, a large moon is kind of a rare thing. You know, Mercury doesn't have a large moon, has no moons. Venus doesn't have a large moon, has no moons. Mars has a couple of moons you could walk around in an afternoon, tiny moons, they don't help. Earth, on the other hand, among the rocky planets, is the only one to have a large moon. Okay, and sure, it does stabilize the Earth's spin. But if you took that moon away, the Earth wouldn't, just go completely nuts. Every now and again, the North Pole would come down to, Connecticut or some other place, that sort of thing. But it would take hundreds of thousands, maybe millions of years to do that, right? So it's such a slow event that even for complicated life like freshwater otters or whatever, right, they can just walk away from that problem. If you've got 100,000 years, before the North Pole gets to you, you have plenty of time to move. I mean, that isn't fatal to life. That's not fatal. It might be an inconvenience, if you had a society with a lot of cities, you might not want it to happen. But it's so slow, it's not fatal. Now, here's another thing in your list there. You mentioned we're fortunate to have Jupiter because Jupiter has cleaned out the inner solar system of all these big rocks that otherwise might, slam into your planet and ruin the whole day, just the way it happened 65 million years ago, taking out the dinosaurs and 75% of all other species. Well, sure. But on the other hand, big Jupiters are not rare. We know that. In fact, all the planets we found around other stars are like Jupiter are bigger. Right? So big planets are not rare. But even aside from that, you could argue that maybe life on Earth would have gotten a little bit farther had we not had such a big planet as Jupiter out there. Because, in fact, if the dinos had been wiped out 50 million years earlier, we would be 50 million years ahead of where we are today. We'd have the cure for death, whatever. Maybe we'd be better off. So I don't find that a very convincing argument. I mean, you can look at each one of these arguments. The snowball Earth, yes, there's some evidence, although it's somewhat controversial, but there's some evidence that there was a time a few billion years ago when the entire Earth was encrusted with ice. But there was life on Earth then. And that life wasn't wiped out by snowball Earth. It just, had to sit there and, live at the bottom of the oceans for a while. But, a lot of life, all life was down in the oceans anyhow. So, it didn't wipe out Earth. It wasn't fatal. Okay, so all these things, yes, they might be an inconvenience, or they might not be, but in any case, none of them stopped life on Earth. None of them stopped life on Earth. So I really don't think that Earth is really all that special.
1: Well, Professor Brownlee goes on, in fact, on and on and on, as I found out interviewing him. He also says that microbial life could, in fact, be quite common throughout the universe, but intelligent life, well, take a look at the dinosaurs, he says. We've had life forms with spinal cords and nervous systems for hundreds of millions of years on the Earth, but humans, only humans on the Earth, even on the Earth with such ideal conditions, it took hundreds of millions of years for humans to get off the ground. And even then, there were many times when humanity may have been wiped out. There were only a few thousand of us, 100,000 years ago to create the entire human race. The human race could have been wiped out many times during certain bottlenecks in our evolution. So he was basically saying that intelligent life is extremely rare, even if you have microbial life being common. What are your thoughts?
0: Well, he's right in that this is a controversial area. I think even more controversial than the question of whether you can get complex life on a lot of planets. I don't think that's so controversial myself. But just because I give you a million planets with life, right, and you let them cook for a few billion years, there is a legitimate question. What fraction of them will ever cook up something as clever as, as we are? And we are clever compared to the most critters around, right?
1: That's debatable, but anyway.
0: but in any case, we don't know because we still don't understand fully how, or even partially really, how intelligence evolved on Earth. What was it that produced intelligence on Earth? If it's a mechanism that was just very rare in the sense of being accidental or contingent upon a lot of special circumstances, then maybe he's right. Maybe you got lots and lots of life out there. Maybe Captain Kirk takes the Starship Enterprise out into space and finds lots and lots of life in the galaxy, but it's all stupid. Okay? Mm-hmm. That's one possibility. But on the other hand, all the studies that have been done about how intelligence arose on Earth suggest that, what drove it was nothing that you wouldn't expect elsewhere. And sure, it took a long time before you got this far, but you needed some preconditions. You needed warm-blooded animals with a high metabolic rate. You needed all sorts of biological developments. And then, in the last 50 million years, which, of course, is fairly short in the history of the planet, but in the last 50 million years, a lot of species have gotten smarter. Obviously Homo sapiens, but, and obviously our simian relatives, right? Chimps are pretty clever. But, birds are pretty clever. Even octopi are fairly clever. Whales and dolphins are fairly clever. They're, there's been an increase in intelligence among, you know, a handful or a couple of handfuls of species in the past 50 million years. It isn't just one species that got smarter. Now, we got smarter than they did, but if you were to visit Earth 2 million years ago, you would have found that the smartest things on the planet were not our simian ancestors, but some white-flanked dolphins. They had the highest IQs. And they didn't leave a lot of literature, but you know they were the smartest things around. Mm-hmm. So it does seem that intelligence is actually kind of a fairly natural product of evolution once you get to a certain level of complexity. This is controversial, but at least the indications are that intelligence is not some sort of miracle.
1: Okay, well, shifting gears a little bit, we also had Professor Dan Wertheimer from the University of California at Berkeley on our airwaves a few years ago, talking about SETI at home. That is, on your home PC, you can get a chunk of this radio data and have your PC, via its screensaver, basically crunch some of the numbers to look for intelligent signals. What's been the progress for SETI at home in the last several years?
0: Well, SETI at home was intended originally just to be a very short-lived project, maybe for a year or two, but it was so popular that it's continued. They expected, maybe 50,000 people, would download this free bit of software so that when they walk away from their computer, it's still humming away, that it would process a certain amount of SETI data that it would download from the servers at the University of California at Berkeley. Well, more than 5 million people have downloaded that software. Mm-hmm. So that's, that's 100 times as many as they expected, and about a third of them use it at any given time. What they do is they distribute a little bit of the data they collect from the radio telescope down in Puerto Rico, the Arecibo radio telescope, which a lot of listeners may have seen in the movie Contact, movie GoldenEye. It's a great movie star. Yeah, they distribute about 1 or 2% of the data they collect there on the web for people using the screensaver. But the point is that there are so many people doing this with their home computers that it is by far the largest computer project, the largest computer, if you will, in the world right now. And those data are looked at extraordinarily carefully. So, it's really a very, very fine-tooth comb. They look at all the rest of their data right there at Berkeley using, the local Berkeley computers, but they can't look as carefully as they can at this small fraction of the data, which, are the prime data, if you will. Now, has anybody found something? Well, people find stuff all the time, of course. If you do these sorts of work, and you're using a big antenna like the one in Puerto Rico, you find signals all the time. After all, you got this huge antenna. It's connected to a receiver that has millions of channels. Of course you pick up signals. But, of course, the question is that ET on the line, or is that AT&T on the line? Is it just interference from a telecommunications satellite or something like that? Now, what the guys at Berkeley do is they look at all the signals that have been found by people using their computers at home, and they look for those cases where a signal has been found more than once, in fact, more than twice. If a signal has been found three different times, right, not just by three different people, that doesn't count, but by, at three different times. In other words, the telescope was pointing at some spot on the sky and they find a signal, and then, 3 months later comes back to that same point and somebody else finds it again at that same frequency, at that same spot on the sky. If that happens three or more times, then they say, hey, look, that's, kind of interesting from a statistical point of view. That suggests it's not just a noise spike. That, looks like a real signal. And then they will go down to the telescope and will deliberately look at that spot on the sky for a long period of time, for a few minutes, whatever it takes, until they can verify whether the signal is still there. They have done that on several occasions. So far, no dice. But on the other hand, it is quite possible that somebody running SETI at home could, in fact, find the signal that would entitle them to pick up a prize in Stockholm and have dinner with the king.
1: And that, of course, would be perhaps one of the pivotal events in human evolution on the planet Earth.
0: I think so.
1: Well, let me ask you now the $64,000 question. What do you, as an individual, think N is, N being the number of intelligent planetary systems out there, and where are they?
0: Yes, well, of course, I don't know what N is either, but I tend to agree with Frank Drake, who still works here at the SETI Institute. His office is down the hall from mine. And Frank is now, I guess he'll be 75 in another month or so. But he's still as active as he ever was. And he's a pretty smart guy, one of the cleverest guys I've known. And if you ask Frank, look, if this is your equation, what do you think that is? He'll say, well, I think it's probably around 10,000, which is kind of a conservative number compared to Carl Sagan, who thought it was a few million. I think Isaac Asimov thought it was 2/3 of a million. So Frank is saying about 10,000. Well, if it's anywhere between 1,000 and, well, some bigger number, if it's more than 1,000, then that means that the nearest aliens are within on the order of 1,000 light years, okay, to us. Now, keep in mind that if you looked at the whole Milky Way galaxy, it's about 100,000 light years across. So this is, you know, only like 1% of the way across the galaxy. 1,000 light years. That's far if you're trying to drive it in your Honda, but it isn't so far for a radio telescope. If that's the case, and it really is, you know, it's up for grabs. Obviously, we don't know. But if that's the case, then our experiments should find a signal within the next 20 years, because within the next 20 years, we will have kind of searched stars out to that distance. So that's my bet. But on the other hand, we're not going to know the answer until we know the answer.
1: And what are your thoughts about, well, where are they? SETI so far has picked up nothing. Is that just a question of lack of sensitivity of the SETI antennas, lack of detectors, or is it because they're shy out there in outer space, or maybe they don't exist? Or, well, what are your thoughts about why we haven't picked up any messages yet?
0: Yeah, well, this you know, I think that the answer is very simple. I think it's simply because we've not combed enough galactic real estate yet. But, you know, there are people who say, no, the fact that you haven't heard anything yet means something. It means that they're not out there, because any society that was more advanced than ours, and most of them are going to be more advanced than ours. I mean, if intelligence really does occur on planets in a fashion that's not extraordinarily rare, then most of the societies out there will be much older than ours, because, after all, you know, we're the new kids on the block. The Earth has only been here for 4.5 billion years. The galaxy has been around for like three times that length of time. So most of the stars out there are older than the sun. So if they're really advanced, then they should have been able by now to maybe colonize big chunks of the galaxy. Who knows? They should have been able to spread around. They should have, you know, remote transmitters. They should be very easy to find, right? And the fact that we haven't found them sounds like some sort of paradox. In fact, this little argument is often called the Fermi paradox, because Enrico Fermi, the physicist, the Italian-American physicist, was the first to point this out over a lunch at, I think it was Los Alamos in 1950. But in any case, that's his argument. I don't think I buy into that. I don't think it's a matter of them being shy, being coy. Maybe some of them are shy. Maybe most of them are shy. But if only one society has a powerful transmitter out there, then we have a chance of success. I think the reason we haven't found them yet is that we haven't looked very carefully. And all of that is going to change in the next few decades, mostly because of the march of technology.
1: Well, my personal point of view is that if there's an anthill in the country and you're walking down this country road and you bump into this anthill, do you go down to the ants and say, I bring you trinkets, I bring you beads, I bring you nuclear energy and DNA technology, or perhaps maybe you step on a few of them?
0: Yeah, probably. I get phone calls just about every other day from people who have their own explanation of why we haven't heard anything, and it's usually because the aliens are put off by our environmental degradation and are, you know, threatening one another with war and all that sort of stuff. But indeed, I think that from their point of view, none of that matters terribly much any more than whatever wars the ants are getting into concern me. They don't.
1: Mm-hmm. Now, another stream of thought says that we're looking in the wrong place. For example, take a look at email. Email is compressed. Email is broken up and goes through many cities and then recombined at the other end. So if an alien civilization had even a primitive email system, and we were eavesdropping on it, we wouldn't hear much at all. The signals would be compressed in a way that we don't understand. They'd be fragmented and redistributed and reassembled someplace else in a code we don't understand. So we could be listening in to messages that are teeming with intelligent things in it, but we are simply too primitive to understand it. What are your thoughts about that?
0: Well, I'm sure there's a lot of truth in that. I don't expect that we are going to understand any of the messages, even to the point of being able to sort of break them up into the bits that they make them up. And it's also true that, you know, there are all sorts of methods for encoding information, for sending bits around that are fairly sophisticated that we use. For example, your cell phone tends to use what is called spread spectrum technology, where the signal is spread all over the dial instead of being concentrated in one spot. That's very hard to find with a radio receiver unless you know all the details of their communications schemes. So, yeah, there are lots and lots of ways they could make the signals hard to find. But in the end, it comes down to this. If they have a transmitter on, that puts a certain amount of energy somewhere in the radio dial, somewhere in the radio spectrum. And we don't worry about how it's encoded or what the message is or anything like that. We don't worry about the message when we do our SETI experiments. We're just trying to determine, is a transmitter on? We're looking for narrowband components to the signal. It's called a little, you know, lots of excess energy, if you will, at certain spots on the radio dial. If we find that, we, of course, don't know what they're saying, whether it's something profound or whether it's something trivial like used car ads. We don't care about any of that. We're simply looking for evidence that their transmitters are on, because after all, that's the proof that we're after.
1: Okay, now let's talk about flying saucers. Of course, the distances between stars are enormous. It would take the Voyager spacecraft thousands and thousands of years to reach the nearest star. But that's because, you know, we're kind of primitive on this scale that we're talking about. Another civilization could easily be a million years ahead of us. And so the next question is there a law of physics preventing a civilization millions of years ahead of us from making contact with us? Is there any brick wall that prevents an advanced civilization from making contact?
0: Well, Michelle, you're the physicist, and you know that there isn't. There's no physics that prevents us. Mm-hmm. Now, there may be some physics that makes it very hard. Mm-hmm. Conventional physics, if you use, you know, rockets in the normal sense, the problem there is our rockets, of course, don't go fast enough, but, you know, they're more advanced. They can build better rockets. But when you get up to very high speeds, and you really do need speeds that are comparable to the speed of light if you want to get from one star to the next in less than a century, which sounds to me like something you might want to do no matter who you are.
1: Well, I'm afraid that's it for the first part of Exploration. Once again, our special guest has been Dr. Seth Shostak, a director of the Search for Extraterrestrial Intelligence based in Mountain View, California. And our next guest is inventor Ray Kurzweil, who is an authority on the theory of robots, who is convinced that we are, in some sense, creating our evolutionary successors on the planet Earth. Think about that. And if you want a copy of today's program, call the Pacifica Program Service at 1-800-735-0230.

0: Welcome. Once again, this is Dr. Michio Kaku, Professor of Theoretical Physics at the City College and the Graduate Center of the City University of New York, and this is the second half of Exploration. In the first half of Exploration, we began a discussion with Dr. Seth Shostak. He's the director of the SETI Institute in Menlo Park, California, perhaps the principal organization on the Earth that is seriously trying to intercept signals from outer space sent by advanced civilizations. And even though so far they haven't picked up any signals, they do hope that a recent influx of money from the billionaire from Microsoft, Paul Allen, may hope to rejuvenate the fortunes of the SETI Institute. And in the second half of Exploration, we're going to bring on inventor Ray Kurzweil, author of a number of bestsellers, including The Age of Spiritual Machines and The Singularity is Near. And his thesis is a controversial one. It's a minority opinion, but it's an opinion that has to be heard. And his claim is that very soon, perhaps by 2020, perhaps very soon, machines will begin to approach human intelligence and perhaps even exceed human intelligence. And even worse than this for humans, robots will be able to create copies of themselves that are even more intelligent than they are. And so they'll be able to bootstrap themselves to become arbitrarily intelligent, in which case they may begin to leave the Earth and begin to colonize the galaxy. That is called the singularity, the point at which we have runaway machines creating machines of even higher intelligence, and the whole process just keeps on going until they, well, take over the universe. Sounds like science fiction? Well, yeah, but it's a position that can't be ruled out. So once again, our special guest in the second half of Exploration is inventor Ray Kurzweil. And we are talking about, well, what happens when the computer revolution goes amok? Mr. Kurzweil, the first question for you is, how did you first get interested in robots and artificial intelligence?
1: I've actually had in mind being an inventor since I was at the age of 5, and age of 12, I discovered computers. I built some primitive computers myself and got access to one as part of a summer job, and quickly became fascinated with the ability to kind of model the world, albeit primitively at that time, in the computer and create virtual realities, and also model our thinking processes. Quickly became interested actually in pattern recognition, which is my view is the fundamental basis of human intelligence rather than logical, sequential, analytical thinking. And a project I did in high school was to build pattern recognition models of melodies, and I would feed in the melodies of Mozart or Chopin, and it would build a pattern recognition model and then write original melodies in the same style from that model, which were recognizable, kind of sounded like second-rate compositions from a second-rate student of Chopin or Mozart. And that started really a lifelong fascination in pattern recognition, which is really my primary technical field.
0: Okay, and let's talk about your book, The Age of Spiritual Machines. First of all, what is a spiritual machine? Is that a contradiction in terms?
1: The primary concept of spirituality is really consciousness. If we consider a being or an entity to be conscious, then we consider it to have spiritual value. And if you look at all the different religious traditions, what they really mean by a soul and by spiritual reality is consciousness, an entity that really has subjective experience and can feel pain and joy, as opposed to just the conventional concept of a machine, which is operating by some kind of automatic process. And we don't worry much today about causing pain and suffering to our computer programs. But our computer software is still millions of times simpler than the human brain. We do find, if we look at the human brain, that we actually can model it with great precision neurons and even substantial clusters of neurons. We can talk more about that. And we will have machines, which is to say non-biological entities, that do have the complexity and richness and depth of the human brain, indeed modeled on the principles of operation of the human brain within a few decades. And when these entities claim to be conscious, to be joyful, fearful, angry, and so on, unlike, let's say, the computer characters in video games today, those entities, a few decades from now, will be as convincing as humans. They'll have all the subtle emotional cues that we associate with somebody really having those subjective experiences. So are they conscious? Some philosophers will say no, they're not squirting human neurotransmitters. You can't be conscious if you're not biological. But there won't be any clear distinction. We won't be able to separate them from any kind of objective observation. And my prediction, and this is really not a philosophical statement, but a psychological and political prediction, is that the bulk of humans, unenhanced humans, will consider these non-biological entities to be conscious. In any event, they'll be very intelligent. They'll be able to convince us that they're conscious, and they'll get angry at us if we don't believe them. And it'll be an actual political and legal issue as well. In my view, the real issue of consciousness is not something we can resolve scientifically, because science involves third-party objective observation. Consciousness is inherently first-party subjective experience, and there is a gap there. Some people go on to say, well, since it's not scientific, it's not an important question. I would turn that around and say it's really a very fundamental question. It shows that there is a need for philosophy outside of science. But these will become real compelling questions as opposed to just abstract philosophical debates in this 21st century.
0: Okay, and let's talk about the past first as a guide to the future. Back in the 1950s and 60s, there were dazzling breakthroughs in artificial intelligence theory. We had the first machines, for example, that could play chess and checkers, not very well, but they could at least play the game. They could solve simple algebra theorems. They could even play doctor to a degree and do simple diagnoses. And there were all these fantastic predictions that just within a few years, humans will be put in a zoo. We'll all be zoo animals, and our creations will throw peanuts at us and make us dance behind bars, because look at how fast computers are learning. And then there was the movie 2001, and, well, the year 2001 came and went, and we still do not have the robot Hal, the murderous robot in Arthur C. Clarke's famous movie, that could pilot a spaceship, could play chess, and interact with humans as if it was a human itself. So the question is, what happened to the dream of the 1950s and 60s when everyone was predicting that humans would be obsolete by the 1970s?
1: Well, your observation is correct. I would say wasn't everyone predicting that. There were some famous predictions from Simon and Newell at Carnegie Mellon, which came into disrepute. But there was over-optimism because machines were doing adult activities, like solving some unsolved theorems from Russell and Whitehead, and doing these adult activities, playing chess, in some narrow cases, making medical diagnoses as well as doctors and so on. So it seemed it wouldn't be long before a computer could do everything. Another 10 years went by, and we realized that computers, while they were able to do these high-level analytic tasks, were not able to do some things that a four-year-old can do, which is, let's say, tell the difference between a dog and a cat or recognize faces. And this is really a fundamental issue, in my view, that the fundamental basis of human intelligence is not analytic, logical thinking. And in fact, machines can do that a lot better than humans in most cases. The fundamental basis of human intelligence is pattern recognition. We can see that in the contrast with how machines play chess, which is this minimax combinatorial expansion of move, counter move, which it does largely through brute force. It can look at millions or even hundreds of millions of board positions in a second. Kasparov says he looked at less than one board position in a second, but humans use their tremendous powers of pattern recognition to recognize situations they've thought about before. And we don't think fast enough. Our interneuronal connections compute 200 calculations per second, which is about 10 to 100 million times slower than electronic circuits, but we have 100 trillion of them, all computing simultaneously, self-organizing. Information is really represented as a pattern. No key connection is all that important. It's a very different paradigm from computers we're used to, and it's a very good architecture for recognizing patterns in a profound way. That is really the heart of of human intelligence. Now, we have been making steady progress in pattern recognition. I could give many examples of that, both in terms of recognizing language and speech. Character recognition have all improved gradually. Even in chess, machines have become better qualitative players. So you have Deep Fritz and the current programs working actually as well as Deep Blue, despite the fact that they're about 100 times slower, because they're doing a better job of pattern recognition. So we are making steady progress on that, and that is really the key issue now. And part of the guidance we'll get in terms of creating the templates of pattern, human-level pattern recognition is to actually understand how humans do it, which brings up the issue of reverse engineering the human brain. It wasn't long ago before people were saying, well, you know, our intelligence is just below the level necessary to actually understand our own intelligence. But what we're finding is that as we're able to actually instrument the brain and see what's going on, and our ability to scan the human brain and to actually see the connections and the firings of neuronal connections and synapses is increasing, actually doubling every year, we are able to develop very detailed mathematical models of neurons and neuron clusters. Lloyd Watts and his colleagues have actually created a reverse engineering of the whole acoustic area of the brain involving 12 different regions with a great deal of detail. Have re-implemented that in software and submitted that to psychoacoustic tests, which performs very comparably to human auditory perception. If you follow all the exponential trends in computation, communication, brain scanning, exponentially growing knowledge of the human brain, it's, I think, conservative to say we will have reverse engineered the principles of operation of the human brain within a quarter century. And that will provide us, you know, more powerful biologically inspired methods for pattern recognition.
0: Okay, well, we've had several AI specialists on the radio show before, among them Rodney Brooks of MIT, the director of the Artificial Intelligence Laboratory. And I asked him a key question, and that is, well, how powerful are the MIT robots? And he was very proud to say that he's the godfather of the Mars rover, an advanced robot which actually wandered on the surface of Mars. But he was honest and said that his most advanced robots have the intelligence of a cockroach. In fact, cockroaches do it a lot better, he said. Cockroaches can scope out environments, see obstacles, boulders, maneuver around them, and they're quite good at this. And robots at Carnegie Mellon and Stanford, well, when they walk down the hall, it's lucky if they don't gouge out a piece of the wallpaper when they walk down the hallway. So how smart are our robots? Are robots really so dumb that they are really insect level at the present time, barely able to understand chairs, tables, the ceiling, the roof, people maneuvering around the room? How smart are the robots today?
1: Well, robots and artificial intelligence in general are operating far below biological levels, both in terms of hardware and software, and I think it's worthwhile talking about both of those, but also to understand that we're making exponential progress in both of these realms. And exponential progress really sneaks up on you. And just to use an analogy, Kasparov played the best machines in the 1990 at chess, and they were pathetic, and he scoffed at them. And it was just inconceivable that they would ever reach his level. But they gradually got better. They're doubling in performance every year, gaining 40 chess points every year, and chess scale is exponential. And then they surpassed him, operating at or beyond his level by 1997. We'll see the same thing in other areas. And it's easy to lose sight of tremendous power of exponential growth. We are doubling computation at least every year, and we'll talk a little bit later about the issue of Moore's Law, but I believe that this phenomenon will continue past Moore's Law into three-dimensional computing. And in terms of software, we're making exponential progress, as I mentioned, in understanding and reverse engineering the principles of operation of the human brain. There's a new brain scanning method now that's being developed, which will be available within a couple of years, that will actually be able to see individual nerve fibers firing in a cluster of thousands of neurons at very high resolution, very high resolution also in terms of time scale, which will really give us the means to reverse engineer those circuits. I mean, so far, we've been really unable to see what's going on. It's very hard to diagnose a circuit if you can't instrument it, but if you can put sensors on in the right place and see what's going on, it's very straightforward to reverse engineer. The human brain, of course, is created by a genome that doesn't have very much information in it. Even though the human brain itself appears to contain thousands of trillions of bytes, the genome only has about 12 million bytes of information to characterize the initial design of the brain, because there's a lot of random wiring in the way it's actually constructed, which then self-organizes to reflect its experience with the world. So the principles of operation are of a complexity that we can't understand, and that will provide us at least biologically inspired paradigms for the software of intelligence. And so the capabilities of all of these systems will improve quite steadily, and we will master different levels of biological intelligence. Ultimately, I believe within less than three decades, by 2029, these machines will be operating at human levels. We'll combine human levels of intelligence, the subtlety and suppleness of human pattern recognition, with some of the natural advantages of machines, most notable of which is the ability to instantly share knowledge.
0: Now let's talk a little bit about Moore's Law, the doubling time you mentioned of 18 months for computers, meaning that at Christmas time, your computers are almost twice as powerful as they were the previous Christmas. Exponential growth in bacteria, for example, eventually seals off, otherwise bacteria would take over the entire planet Earth. And exponential factors do taper off because of external effects. Now, with Moore's Law and computers, the engine driving Moore's Law is ultraviolet etching technology, by which we can etch tinier and tinier transistors on a silicon wafer the size of your thumb. But eventually, the transistors get so tiny, you hit the quantum theory. And at that point, you get short circuits. Leakage takes place. All hell breaks loose. And by 2020, all bets are off. The Intel, one of the senior engineers at Intel, admitted recently in a major paper that, yes, they can see the end of the tunnel. And that is, at a certain point, it's going to be prohibitively difficult to etch silicon components that are tinier and tinier, and eventually you get leakage because you don't know where the electrons are. Some people have said, let's make three-dimensional cubes. But the problem there is you have heat generation, enormous quantities of heat generated in three-dimensional cubes. So the question is, what happens after 2020 when all hell breaks loose and Silicon Valley becomes a rust belt?
1: Well, it's a key question. And to examine that, I've done a number of things. I have been an ardent student of technology trends. I've been measuring the actual power of different technologies for 25 years. Have a team of people doing that. One thing I did is put 49 famous computers over the last century, long before there was a Moore's Law, on an exponential chart. And this exponential growth has been going on not just from Moore's Law, but back through five different paradigms. Moore's Law, the shrinking of transistors on a flat integrated circuit, is not the first, but the fifth paradigm to provide exponential growth to computing. And every time one paradigm ran out of steam, because as you correctly point out, every method of exponential growth eventually runs out of capacity. Rabbits in Australia eat up the vegetation and stop growing exponentially, maybe even reverse direction. Every time that happened, another paradigm came along and started another S-curve of exponential growth. They were shrinking vacuum tubes to continue exponential growth. Finally, they couldn't shrink them anymore and keep the vacuum. That paradigm ended. Transistors came along. And the next paradigm will be three-dimensional computing. We live in a three-dimensional world. Our brain's organized in three dimensions. Our brain, by the way, uses a very cumbersome, very slow electrochemical information processing method that's 200 calculations per second. They're digitally controlled analog transactions, but they're roughly comparable to calculations. At least 10 million times slower than electronic circuits, but it gets its tremendous power from the fact that it's organized in three dimensions. Now, the brain itself is an existence proof of the feasibility of organizing circuits in three dimensions and dealing with the heat problem. I proposed three-dimensional computing as the sixth paradigm to replace Moore's Law, which was the fifth paradigm in my book, The Age of Spiritual Machines, 4 years ago. It was considered a radical notion then. I would say it's much more of a mainstream expectation at this time. There's been tremendous progress in building working three-dimensional circuits over the last 4 years. It's been a steady flow of breakthroughs, including conceptual examinations of this thermal issue that you alluded to. And there are ways of designing the circuits in porous ways to deal with the heat issue. 1 watt of power, which would not generate that much heat, would be sufficient to emulate human brain capacity in a cube that would be very tiny. So the thermal issue is, in fact, a key challenge, but there's a lot of confidence that that's feasible. And we still have at least a dozen years to go. And what we've seen typically is when the end is in sight for a particular paradigm, it creates tremendous pressure in the R&D community to create the next paradigm. And we have a lot of advance warning this time. And already, in fact, just using conventional lithography and going to the third dimension, because after all, even conventional circuits have 14 or 15 layers of material, so they do have some three-dimensional capacity. And there's been successful efforts to build circuits with dozens and even up to 100 layers of circuitry just using conventional techniques. There are many different approaches. The most effective appears to be carbon nanotubes, which is what I had predicted in my book 4 years ago.
0: Okay. Well, the heat problem, as you mentioned, is quite fierce. Engineers tell me that very soon even cubicle computers will generate so much heat you can fry an egg on them. Let me ask you a question about the top up, the top-down approach and the bottom-up approach. When we had Rodney Brooks on the radio, he said that there are two approaches to artificial intelligence, top-down and bottom-up. The top-down approach has dominated AI research for the last several decades, and the goal there is to have a CD-ROM with all the laws of common sense, all the laws of logic on it. You simply put the CD-ROM in a computer, and all of a sudden your computer says, I think, I am aware, I am conscious, okay, I'm alive. That's the top-down approach, which failed rather miserably. We know that there are hundreds of millions of lines of common sense. We can't put them on a CD-ROM. There's so many of them. The other one is the bottom-up approach, which follows nature, Mother Nature, allowing machines to learn like bugs, like infants, to bump into the environment. And that approach is like a neural network approach. So could you explain to us a little bit about neural network theory? And this, of course, means that our brain, in some sense, is not really a digital computer at all, that perhaps we were sort of misled over the last 50 years in terms of the successes of silicon, but the brain is really a neural network and not really a Turing machine at all. Could you elaborate?
1: Well, I've always been a strong advocate of what you're referring to as the bottom-up approach. As I mentioned earlier, the brain, the design of it, characterized by only about 12 million bytes of compressed information in the genome. You might wonder, how could that be when the brain itself contains millions of times more information than that? And the way it works is the genome specifies a particular design, but in a particular region, the actual wiring of the connection is random within certain constraints. And we know that that's the case, having watched how that process unfolds, then there's actually kind of an evolutionary process where the connections that make the most sense in the environment survive, and it's actually twice as many connections in the newborn baby's brain as exists a year later. There's a lot of self-organization, and the brain has the capacity to interact with its environment, make sense of the environment, as well as make sense of its own design and its own interconnections actually continually being repruned and reconnected to make sense of the environment and to learn. And that is really the only approach that's going to work. I think the Psyche project, Doug Lenat, is interesting. It's accomplished a lot, but I never felt that we could build human-level intelligence that way. We really have to build it the way nature builds it, which is a machine that has the capacity to learn, and then provide for it its education. Now, neural nets is sort of one attempt based on a crude model of how human neurons work, which actually builds lots of neuron simulators and connects them somewhat the way the brain connects them and let them self-organize. And there's a number of different approaches to neural nets. They're all very simplified from what we now know is true of actual neurons. And as we're as progress in reverse engineering the human brain progresses and we have more sophisticated and realistic models of actual neurons, we can build more realistic, biologically inspired paradigms. But in general, pattern recognition, which is my field, works by emulating nature in these self-organizing methods. We set up some approach, which could be a neural net, this thing called Markov models, which is a mathematical cousin of neural nets. They're evolutionary algorithms that actually emulate evolution. And actually, part of human learning has a kind of an evolutionary process take place inside the brain for the better connections that survive. And we use these techniques in our pattern recognition approach. We'll actually simulate evolution, have different solutions to a problem, compete with each other through thousands of generations of simulated evolution. And these biologically inspired methods are very powerful. They give results that are essentially unpredictable, just as sort of human decision-making is unpredictable without actually letting it unfold. And this is really the approach that will work, trying to define as analytic logical rules every bit of common sense. It's not going to work. It's too complex, too unwieldy, and it's not how human intelligence works.
0: And that concludes our interview with inventor Ray Kurzweil, author of The Age of Spiritual Machines and The Singularity is Near. Well, before you start to write off humanity in the dustbin of history, realize that there are numerous barriers to reaching this singularity. And one of them is the fact that Moore's Law, that is the idea that computer power doubles every 18 months, well, that can't go on forever. In fact, by 2020, we're going to see a serious dent in Moore's Law because silicon power cannot sustain ever-increasing speeds. First of all, you have heat generated, so much heat you can fry an egg on a chip. And second of all, worse than that, you have leakage because of the quantum principle. Components will be so small that because of Heisenberg uncertainty, you don't know where the electrons are anymore, and they leak out of the wires, they leak out of the layers. As a consequence, we physicists are trying to create the next generation, meaning quantum computers and molecular computers, but quite frankly, they're not ready for prime time. In fact, we physicists don't know if there's going to be a replacement for silicon. So if Moore's Law begins to flatten out, perhaps there's hope for humanity.

Well, I'm afraid our time is up. Once again, this is Dr. Michio Kaku, professor of theoretical physics, and you've been listening to two interviews today. In the first half, we listened to Dr. Seth Shostak, a director of the Search for Extraterrestrial Intelligence, the SETI project based in Mountain View, California. And in the second half of Exploration, we listened to Ray Kurzweil, an inventor who is firmly convinced that the age of robots is coming, and it's only a matter of time, perhaps sooner than later, when machines become conscious and more intelligent than us. Well, if you want a copy of today's program, call the Pacifica Program Service at 1-800-735-0230. 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Good day.

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0: From New York, this is Democracy Now!
1: I just finished an excellent meeting with President Trump. When I say excellent, it's not just lip service.
0: President Trump and Israeli Prime Minister Benjamin Netanyahu met at the White House Tuesday for their first meeting since the two nations launched their war on Iran 5 months ago. The meeting comes as the Israeli military expands operations in the occupied West Bank and continues to carry out deadly attacks in Gaza. We'll speak with Francesca Albanese, UN Special Rapporteur on the occupied Palestinian territory. Then we look at the cyclospora outbreak and the biggest measles outbreak in 35 years in the United States. This comes after the Trump administration made sweeping cuts to public health programs. We'll speak to the former chief medical officer at the CDC, Dr. Deborah Howard.

0: the education minister, many students across the country who participated in the protests are facing a witch hunt.
1: All that and more coming up. Welcome to Democracy Now!, democracynow.org, The War and Peace Report. I'm Amy Goodman. France and Spain are racing to contain wildfires amidst a heat wave that has temperatures soaring to 42 degrees Celsius. That's up to 107 degrees Fahrenheit. More than 360,000 people have been evacuated so far. On Tuesday, French authorities evacuated 4,000 more people from tourist sites along its Atlantic coast. It's the largest peacetime evacuation in France's history. Earlier this month, 13 people died in a blaze in southern Spain. This is a resident of El Tiemblo, Spain.
2: This has affected my heart because I have had heart surgery. That is how it has affected me. I've had to bear the rest, bottle my emotions, and keep on going. I have to help my neighbors.
1: In Japan, at least 18 people have been killed after a powerful 7.1 magnitude earthquake struck the southwestern part of the country Monday. Rescue efforts continue at a collapsed shopping mall. An explosion ripped through the mall about an hour after the earthquake. In Uganda, the country's health minister declared the country Ebola-free Tuesday. The latest outbreak of the disease had infected 20 people, killing two. Since 2000, Uganda suffered multiple outbreaks of the disease. Meanwhile, Ebola continues to spread in the Democratic Republic of Congo, with the government reporting over 3,300 cases and more than 1,400 deaths. In Washington, D.C., Israeli Prime Minister Benjamin Netanyahu and Ukrainian President Volodymyr Zelensky attended a memorial service for South Carolina's Republican Senator Lindsey Graham. They also had meetings with President Trump. After his meeting, Netanyahu posted a video boasting he had, quote, one of the best conversations, unquote, with President Trump. Meanwhile, in an unusual move, President Trump did not invite the press in for a photo op or questions after their meeting. Since Trump returned to office, Netanyahu's made seven trips to U.S. Protesters gathered near the White House.
3: And he is the reason for the illegal war that has started on my homeland of Iran that is also currently being bombarded. And every time he comes to visit, our people, our countries get bombarded again. And we are here to make sure that our voices are heard and he knows that we don't want him here. He is not welcome here. We know that he's a war criminal. We want bombs to stop falling on our people.
1: Meanwhile, on Capitol Hill, the Senate voted to confirm Jay Clayton as the director of national intelligence Tuesday, with all Republicans supporting his nomination and all Democrats voting against it. During the confirmation hearings, Clayton repeatedly refused to say Joe Biden won the 2020 election and declined to say that Trump had lost. Negotiations between the U.S. and Iran have stalled as Iran rejected a proposal to evenly divide control of the Strait of Hormuz. This is Iran's deputy foreign minister.
4: We told them explicitly that under no circumstances are they permitted to do so. We said that if any warships approach the Strait of Hormuz for this purpose, or if they bring equipment or any vessel or any other assets for mine-clearing operations near the Strait of Hormuz, they will be considered legitimate targets by the Islamic Republic of Iran.
1: Despite the lull in fighting, Iran launched multiple ballistic missiles towards a U.S. military base in Jordan Tuesday. The U.S. Central Command called it an attempted surprise attack. This comes amidst new reporting from Reuters that China's expected to deliver shoulder-fired air defense missile launchers to Iran within weeks. Meanwhile, Saudi Arabia joined the U.S. in striking what they said were Iranian proxies in Iraq Tuesday. In Yemen, Iranian-backed Houthi rebels claimed to have launched a missile attack on a Saudi oil tanker Tuesday. The U.S. walked out of a U.N. Security Council meeting Tuesday during the French ambassador's remarks. It comes after France blasted the U.S. for voting against extending Volker Türk's term as U.N. High Commissioner for Human Rights. After the vote Friday, France's U.N. mission posted on X, quote, "The U.S. used to be a beacon of human rights. Not anymore. Today, it stands alongside North Korea, Nicaragua, Mali, and Russia, isolated, and the world no longer listens to it," France posted on X. In Iran, human rights groups say authorities have hanged two people who participated in anti-government protests back in January. The two men

0: executed Tuesday were Amir Hossein Safari and Abolfazi Sepahai. Video verified by the New York Times show large crowds of protesters gathering near the site of the public executions. In Gaza, at least one person was killed and over a dozen wounded in an Israeli strike that destroyed a mosque surrounded by tents of displaced Palestinian families. Video footage shows Israeli jets striking the Al-Mutaqin Mosque in Gaza City Tuesday, igniting a powerful explosion. 60 Palestinians released from Israeli prisons returned to Gaza, showing signs of severe injuries and starvation, with some of them so fragile they were unable to walk. The men were detained across Israel's most notorious prisons, Ofer, Negev, and Sde Taiman, many held for more than a year, and recounted brutal beatings and other forms of torture by Israeli soldiers. In Israel, activists protesting against settler violence in the occupied West Bank clashed with police in Tel Aviv Tuesday. It comes as Defense Minister Israel Katz announced that he's ordered the IDF to take over a fourth refugee camp in the West Bank and expel its Palestinian residents. This is Elia Levin, a protester from Haifa.
1: The reason I'm here today is because what we have seen coming out of the West Bank just the past week, but the past months and years, is horrifying, it's immoral, and we believe that it is endangering not only Palestinians who are witnessing ethnic cleansing and the evacuation of their homes, but it's also endangering all of us.
0: A federal judge has ordered the release from ICE custody of one of the key witnesses in the fatal shooting of Lorenzo Salgado Araujo, the 52-year-old Mexican father killed by an ICE agent July 7th in Houston. Jose Trinidad Rojas Pliego must be released within 48 hours, the judge ruled. He was one of the three passengers in the van driven by Salgado the morning of the fatal shooting. Two other key witnesses, including his younger brother Victor, remain in an ICE jail. Community organizers Tuesday again disrupted a Houston City Council meeting. Salgado Araujo's eldest son, Ronaldo, addressed the council demanding justice for his father and an end to the collaboration between Houston police and ICE.
2: How will you show up for the rest of the immigrant community here in Houston to make sure that what happened to my dad, Lorenzo Salgado Araujo, doesn't happen to any of them? This isn't a partisan issue. This is an issue of right and wrong, and this wrong needs to be addressed. Every single one of you council members have immigrants living in your district. How will you protect them?
0: This comes as Reuters reports more than 12,000 people have been detained after the Office of Refugee Resettlement provided personal information on unaccompanied migrant children, as well as their parents and sponsors, to federal immigration agents. Since January of last year, ORR has shared more than 460,000 leads to immigration authorities. Meanwhile, the New York Times has found ICE arrests have surged at airports nationwide as the TSA, the Transportation Security Administration, expands its collaboration with ICE. Wired reports a longtime Department of Homeland Security official has resigned over what he described as Trump's brazen corruption and the quote-unquote war on immigrants. Mark Rosenblum served as executive director of the Office of Homeland Security Statistics, where he led efforts to publish information on immigration arrests and deportations. DHS stopped issuing that data after Trump returned to office. Rosenblum said on a LinkedIn post, quote, "It'll come as no surprise that I'm thrilled to end my relationship with the current administration. Between the war on immigrants, the war on feds, and the war on facts, not to mention the crazy war in Iran and the brazen corruption, I just need a change," he said. President Trump's reportedly pressuring Health Secretary Robert F. Kennedy Jr. to more aggressively push for policies that would further slash childhood vaccination recommendations. The Wall Street Journal reported the issue came up during a lunch back in May at Trump's National Golf Club in Northern Virginia when Trump confronted RFK Jr. on why he wasn't doing more to probe a widely debunked link between childhood vaccinations and autism. At the time, Trump reportedly told Kennedy he believed the secretary, quote, had the yips, unquote, to reduce the number of vaccinations for children. Lobbyists and Department of Health and Human Services staffers reportedly told the Journal Trump may replace Kennedy with Centers for Medicare and Medicaid Services Chief Dr. Mehmet Oz if RFK Jr. fails to fulfill the demands. Separately, Anthony Fauci, the former veteran director of the National Institute of Allergy and Infectious Diseases, is expected to testify at a Senate hearing today on the COVID-19 pandemic. And in Peru, Keiko Fujimori has been sworn in as president. She's the daughter of the former dictator, Alberto Fujimori, who spent years in prison for crimes against humanity committed during the 1990s. Protesters took to the streets of Lima.
3: President Keiko Fujimori does not represent us, ladies and gentlemen. What is happening right now in Peru is monstrous. We cannot live like this with this government that she has brought in today. And Mr. Rospi Gliosi has passed new laws, and they do not represent us, ladies and gentlemen. This is why we are here in the streets. Today they kill us. Today they murder us. Today they extort us. That is why we're in the streets.
0: And those are some of the headlines. This is Democracy Now!, democracynow.org, The War and Peace Report. I'm Amy Goodman with Anjali Kamat, longtime Democracy Now! Producer who's back with us after many years producing and co-hosting. Welcome, Anjali.
4: I'm delighted to be back. Thank you. And welcome to all our viewers and listeners from across the country and around the world. President Trump and Israeli Prime Minister Benjamin Netanyahu met at the White House Tuesday for their first meeting since the two nations jointly attacked Iran 5 months ago. Trump and Netanyahu met for 90 minutes, but they did not appear together to make public comments. Netanyahu posted a short video after the meeting.
5: I just finished an excellent meeting with President Trump. When I say excellent, it's not just lip service. A conversation with full partnership, mutual support, understanding of the common goal to ensure that Iran does not have nuclear weapons and other goals as well. This is one of the best conversations I have had with the President of the United States, our friend, President Donald Trump.
0: After their meeting, both Trump and Netanyahu attended the funeral of Republican Senator Lindsey Graham. Meanwhile, protesters in Washington gathered near the White House to condemn Netanyahu's visit. This is an Iranian-American activist named Bita.
6: And he is the reason for the illegal war that has started on my homeland of Iran that is also currently being bombarded. And every time he comes to visit, our people, our countries get bombarded again. And we are here to make sure that our voices are heard and he knows that we don't want him here. He is not welcome here. We know that he's a war criminal. We want bombs to stop falling on our people.
4: Netanyahu's visit comes as Israel is escalating its military operations in the occupied West Bank, where there's been a surge in settler violence. On Tuesday, Defense Minister Israel Katz announced that he's ordered the IDF to take over a fourth refugee camp in the West Bank and expel its Palestinian residents. Israel is also continuing to carry out deadly attacks in Gaza, where a severe humanitarian crisis is unceasing. The Trump administration allowed Netanyahu into the United States, even though the International Criminal Court issued an arrest warrant for Netanyahu for war crimes in Gaza.
0: We're joined now by a top UN official who's been barred from visiting the United States due to her public criticism of Israel. Francesca Albanese is the UN Special Rapporteur on the occupied Palestinian territory. She's been under sweeping U.S. sanctions for most of the past year. A judge lifted them briefly, then they were reimposed. She's also author of the new book, When the World Sleeps, Stories, Words, and Wounds of Palestine. Francesca, thank you so much for being with us from Italy. If you can start off, I mean, this was unusual yesterday. I think it was Netanyahu's seventh visit to Washington since Trump returned to the White House. It was his first since the beginning of the U.S. and Israel's attack on Iran. And interestingly, though we see a video of Netanyahu saying it was the best conversation they ever had, Trump, in a rare move, did not invite reporters into the White House for either a photo op or conversations afterwards. And apparently the conversation was about Iran, yet in Israel, the Israeli military has launched major operations in the occupied West Bank. Now, the Israeli defense minister, as we just said, saying they're taking over a fourth Palestinian refugee camp. Can you assess the situation and the significance of this meeting?
7: Thank you for having me, Amy. having an ICC wanted in the White House again just corroborates the charges of complicity leveled at the U.S. administration. This is bullying in a sort of a formal diplomatic suit. But again, since Netanyahu's last visit to the U.S., the list of crimes that have happened, that Israeli army, but also Israeli civilians, have committed against the Palestinians has just grown longer and more documented by Israeli and Palestinian human rights organizations and UN Commission of Inquiries, other committees, myself and other special rapporteurs. What does it mean? You know, I often hear the argument that the United States is not a member to the ICC. It doesn't matter. It doesn't mean that they have to extend protection to a fugitive from international law, which is what's happening. At the same time, this is not just a fugitive. This is an accomplice to other violations of international law that the U.S. is committing itself against Iran and against Palestinians in many ways. So what does it tell us in a nutshell? That the United States is actively contributing to make the international criminal law architecture that it has been building from Nuremberg, the Nuremberg trials, up until now, crumble on our head. And this is this should make no one happy, including U.S. citizens who think that they have nothing to do with it or with Israel and Palestine. This is everyone's business.
4: Francesca, I want to turn to a clip of New York City Mayor Zoran Mamdani. Last week in a video message, he called on the U.S. government to arrest Israeli Prime Minister Benjamin Netanyahu precisely because of this arrest warrant issued by the International Criminal Court.
8: As I've said, I agree with the ICC that Benjamin Netanyahu should be arrested and tried for his crimes, as I do for anyone else charged by the ICC. My administration has reviewed every avenue available under applicable law to determine whether New York City could execute the International Criminal Court's arrest warrant if Benjamin Netanyahu came here. It is clear that we do not have the independent legal authority to enforce this warrant. The federal government, however, does, and I call on them to join the ICC and execute this warrant. And I want to be equally clear. Benjamin Netanyahu is not welcome in New York City, nor is any other war criminal at large.
4: Francesca, Prime Minister Netanyahu said in an interview on Fox News in response that Mamdani was, quote, fomenting hate. And you posted an X as Netanyahu was en route to the U.S. that, quote, Italy, France, Greece did it again. Three Rome Statute parties opened their airspace to the fugitive Netanyahu in breach of their obligation to cooperate with the ICC. I call on competent authorities to investigate possible complicity. Talk about what you're calling on countries to do, including the United States.
7: Very simple. No double standards. Apply international law as it is. It's paraphrasing Rosa Luxemburg. It's either the rule of law or it's barbarism. I do agree with what New York mayor has just said, and not out of sympathy, but because what he said is legally right and is morally compulsory. And we cannot keep on looking idle or standing idle in the face of impunity. This is why at the beginning of this interview, when you asked me what I think of this visit by ICC wanted Benjamin Netanyahu, it's bullying. It's bullying in diplomatic suit because, the New York mayor might not have the power to enforce an arrest on another state. And still, he called upon competent authorities, federal authorities, to do so. It doesn't matter that it doesn't happen today because there is someone who prefers to abide by the law of might rather than a rule of law. We need to keep on voicing dissent in conformity with international law. This is what I keep on doing from within Europe as a European. It doesn't matter if they ridicule me, if they mount hatred campaign or smear campaign against me. My skin has grown thicker, as I think everyone who's dealing with justice and human rights. And at the same time, we need to recall the obligations that these states, including, as I said, Greece, Italy and France have. This is the third time, if my count is correct, that these three countries authorized flights of ICC-wanted Netanyahu over their airspace. Making all of us, all European, French, German, Greek and Italian citizens accomplices, even morally. This is unacceptable, and this is why there should be an investigation over the authorities who allowed it. It looks small in the context of a genocide, but every action matters, as every crime matters and will be accounted for.
4: Francesca, let's go to the West Bank. I mean, you recently posted on social media that pogroms against defenseless civilians are happening all over the West Bank while Gaza is under fire. Israeli civilians and army joining forces. It's not just Netanyahu, you wrote, and a few rotten apples. This is Israel.
7: Absolutely. And look at what Israelis themselves are saying. I want to point to the fact that an increasing number of Israeli organizations, political forces, journalists have been sounding the alarm for over a year, and especially in recent days, that the situation is out of control. A few days ago, a Land for All coalition said the Israeli forces cannot keep control, cannot ensure protection of anyone, because the settlers, who are the settlers? These are Israeli civilians who behave like thugs, who behave like squads, who have been killing and beating, attacking Palestinian families and properties. And they are completely unleashed, supported by the army. Look, I've been investigating. I was no expert on the occupied Palestinian territory until 4 years ago. I was an expert on the question of Palestine. And now I know what happens in Gaza, the West Bank, and East Jerusalem better than anything else, because this is what I do. I look at it every day. And in the time of genocide, I cannot let it go. And I can tell you, the pogroms have been a constant feature of settlers, armed Israeli civilians, since before October 2023. Just in 2023, before October 7, there were 12 pogroms, meaning attacks by armed squads, Israeli civilian squads attacking Palestinian villages, and everyone seemed not to care. It's better we pay attention now, because the situation has gone out of control. And I keep on saying, I'm not just talking for the Palestinians, I'm talking for everyone in that land, including Israelis, who clearly see what's happening. But unfortunately, the weight of the pro-Israel and the pro-apartheid lobbies is just too strong for their voices to be heard.
0: I wanted to very quickly ask you, I mean, you have the opposition leader, Lapid, saying, this is not you, Francesca Albanese, this is him, saying, I never thought that in my lifetime we would talk about Jewish terrorism, but this is Jewish terror, he said, about Israeli settlers in the West Bank. And, of course, you then have Israeli soldiers who are working with Israeli settlers.
7: I admit that. Thank you, Emmy. And well, finally, me and Lapid agree. And the thing is that this should have been said months and years ago. But the fact that Lapid says that proves that the situation has gone out of control. And again, it's not just Netanyahu. Half of the governments, inside colonization, I don't read Hebrew, but I've been receiving screenshots of chats in Hebrew by Israeli activists and academics who keep on sounding the alarm. And they say they are calling for blood. They say no house units, but blood. Now, I just want to remind, in closing, that the West Bank, as well as Gaza and East Jerusalem, are illegally occupied. There is no possibility for Israel settlers or soldiers to invoke self-defense there, because the International Court of Justice has ordered Israel to dismantle the occupation. So I really encourage every U.S. citizen with that place at heart, but also with U.S. values at heart, not to turn your eyes and your gaze away, because this is happening. The U.S. support to this criminal endeavor is happening with your taxpayers' money.
0: Very quickly, we just have 20 seconds. Your comment on the U.S. walking out of the U.N. Security Council meeting Tuesday during the French ambassador's remarks coming after France blasted the U.S. for voting against extending Volker Türk's term as U.N. High Commissioner for Human Rights. France saying on X, the U.S. used to be a beacon of human rights, not anymore. Francesca Albanese.
7: Well, I don't think that the U.S. used to be a beacon of human rights. Absolutely, but surely it was much better than that, and clearly is no longer. Not only that, now it's really leading a campaign from the Board of Peace, whatever it is, to where it stands on Venezuela, Cuba, and Israel or Iran. It's leading a campaign to dismantle the multilateral order that was conceived, including through the U.S. support, in the aftermath of the World War II.
0: Francesca Albanese, UN Special Rapporteur on the Occupied Palestinian Territory. Her new book, When the World Sleeps, Stories, Words, and Wounds of Palestine. Coming up, the Cyclospora outbreak. Thousands are experiencing this parasite around the United States, and the biggest measles outbreak in 35 years. What does this have to do with the DOGE sweeping cuts to public health programs? We'll speak with the former medical officer at the CDC. Stay with us.

0: Chicago Hallelujah. The Forsaken by the late folk musician Michael Hurley in our Democracy Now! Studio. This is Democracy Now!, democracynow.org. I'm Amy Goodman with Anjali Kamat.
1: More than 11,000 people across 41 states in the country have been sickened by the foodborne parasite cyclosporiasis. Food safety experts have tracked one pocket of the outbreak that sickened 2,000 people and sent 98 to the hospital to iceberg lettuce grown in Mexico and distributed by food giant Taylor Farms, the largest produce supplier in the United States. Recall lettuce was distributed and sold in at least 27 states. The numbers of cases are still climbing, and all sources of contamination in these latest outbreaks may never be identified. A key part of the food safety system in the United States is the FDA's Food Net Surveillance Program, which is a collaboration between the federal government and state agencies. When billions of dollars in public health funding were slashed at the beginning of the Trump administration, Food Net stopped its mandatory tracking for cyclospora and five other pathogens, including listeria, a bacteria that is fatal in 30% of cases. Mass government layoffs are also a factor. The CDC lab that specializes in the cyclospora parasite was reduced from a team of 11 to just 3.
0: Meanwhile, the resurgence of the measles that began last year has reached a 35-year high with at least 2,300 cases, 3 deaths, including 2 children. The CDC set a goal in 1978 to eliminate measles in the United States and achieved eradication status in the year 2000, following decades of vaccination efforts. This year, the U.S. will lose that status. There's so much to discuss when it comes to public health in the United States right now. For more, we're joined by Deborah Howery. She's the former chief medical officer at the CDC, resigned in August last year in protest over political interference at the agency and the firing of the CDC director, Susan Menares. Dr. Howery's a board-certified emergency physician professor at Emory University Rollins School of Public Health. Well, it looks like it's a real blank show here in the United States, Dr. Howery. But if you can start off by explaining what cyclosporiasis is, how it has spread, and if you think it is related to the massive cuts, the staff at the CDC, what almost a third have been laid off or fired or have left since the Trump administration came into office.
2: Absolutely. Well, so cyclospora is a parasite, and it is found in foods such as lettuce, vegetables, cilantro, and certain fruits. And we see it every year, usually a couple hundred cases. And by washing foods, you know, really well, and certainly cooking them to temperatures over 150 degrees, you can prevent a lot of these cases. But what has happened this time is, because there have been significant cuts to CDC and FDA, and as part of Food Net, they are no longer tracking it mandatorily. We don't have as good of a really a lens on what is happening. And so we've seen, you know, close to 11,000 confirmed or suspected cases now. That is, you know, 4 to 5 times more than I am aware of. And what is concerning about this is, you know, it's not just a simple food poisoning. It can be diarrhea that can last for several weeks. It needs to be treated by antibiotics, and several people have been hospitalized by it.
1: And Dr. Howery, can you explain more what Food Net is and what the problems are when you stop this long-term tracking?
2: So Food Net was really kind of like, I talk about CDC as disease detectives. And so it was a system that, you know, tracked. States would report if they had several different pathogens like E. coli, Salmonella, you know, many of those, you know, food poisonings that, you know, we're very familiar with. And cyclospora was one of those. But when funding levels did not keep up with what was needed to maintain it, you know, several of these pathogens were cut. At the same time, as we've seen with USAID funding, that funded a lot of the malaria and parasitic work at CDC, and those cuts had an impact. That, coupled with, you know, the DOGE cuts to overall CDC workforce, really has just left our country hampered in being able to detect and respond to these outbreaks.
1: Last week, Health and Human Services Secretary Robert F. Kennedy Jr. defended the Trump administration's handling of the cyclospora outbreak that sickened thousands of people nationwide. He was questioned by ABC News reporter Elizabeth Schultz last week.
3: We do have the outbreak under control. We have done extensive forensics, epidemiological forensics, and we've identified the the source of the outbreak. We and the companies that are involved have implemented a recall.
4: In response to some of the criticism that the cuts to the federal agencies under your leadership has slowed the response to the outbreak?
3: Those criticisms are invalid. We've had no cuts in our surveillance program.
1: Dr. Howery, what do you think of RFK Jr.'s response? Do you trust him? I mean, the number of scientists working on this at the CDC has dropped from 11 to 3. Who do you hold responsible?
2: So I would invite the secretary to actually meet with the CDC scientists and come to CDC and get a briefing. When I was chief medical officer there, we never spoke to him about measles or avian influenza, Ebola. We offered to brief the secretary. He doesn't really have a good, I think, understanding of what CDC does and where the cuts are. I recall last year he talked about mistakes were made when people that did lead were laid off, and those scientists were eventually brought back. I don't know how he can say cyclospora is under control when there's over 10,000 cases, it's in greater than 30 states, and you look at other infectious disease outbreaks. The U.S. is really at a tipping point when you look at measles, whooping cough, all these vaccine-preventable diseases as well, and the secretary is responsible for this.
0: So if you can talk about measles and the significance of the fact that the CDC set it as its goal, what, like more than half a century ago, to eliminate measles, achieve that status a quarter of a century ago, and now this year we'll lose that status of eradication, that we're talking about a surge in measles and what this means, Dr. Howery, and how it relates to these cuts.
2: So, unfortunately, you know, the secretary has promoted a lot of misinformation around vaccines, and specifically about the measles vaccine. During the middle of an outbreak, he talked about the vaccine having fetal parts in it and promoted things like vitamins, as well as therapies that weren't licensed for measles, such as antibiotics and steroids. That's not what parents and the U.S. public need to hear in the middle of an outbreak. Measles is highly contagious, and we have seen several outbreaks across the United States with now a record number of cases in over 30 years. What's concerning to me is it's not a harmless childhood disease. We've seen several hundred hospitalizations. Children are missing school, and several have died. Many years from now, we will also see that some will go on to develop a brain infection and die, and many will have their immune memory wiped out. So this is not a harmless disease. It has long-term consequences.
0: Speaking about vaccines on another issue, I mean, you have very interestingly Anthony Fauci's testifying before the Senate on the U.S. response to the COVID-19 pandemic. And then you have this expose in the Wall Street Journal that President Trump is reportedly pressuring RFK Jr., the health secretary, to more aggressively push for policies that would further slash childhood vaccine recommendations, reporting that the issue came up during a lunch in May when Trump confronted RFK on why he isn't doing more to probe a widely debunked link between childhood vaccines and autism. Many might have thought it was RFK who was pushing this, but in fact, Trump is putting pressure on him and even weighing sacking him, firing him. What are your thoughts about this and the core issue of the connection between vaccines and autism?
2: So vaccines and autism has been widely studied. It's been probably one of the most studied things when it comes to autism. I think autism is a serious problem in this country, and we should be doing more to study it. But something that's been studied for over 30 years and has not been found linked to autism is not where I'd be spending taxpayer money. I'd be spending it on things like environmental factors, looking at genetic predispositions, other infectious diseases. We need to seriously study autism. I think when you have a finding you want and you're backwalking it to really get the science to fit the data, that's not how we should be doing things. Science is about having a hypothesis, a question, investigating it, and then finding out what the cause is, not doing that backwards like the secretary does. Although the report said that President Trump was pushing the secretary to do this, I don't know that, but what I can tell you is the secretary, you know, for a decade has been anti-vax and, you know, has sued the CDC and fired all the vaccine committee members. So I really don't think he needs any encouragement from the president to do this.
0: And Dr. Howery, if you could explain again for our listeners and viewers why you quit last year.
2: I quit because I saw vaccine-preventable deaths going up. I saw political interference in the work we were doing. I saw programs being dismantled, and I was concerned for the health of Americans in this country, so I could not stand by.
1: And you saved your emails, Dr. Howery. Can you talk about that?
2: Yes. So just, you know, as good clinical practice or as being a capstone official, the role that I had at CDC, my emails are preserved. And so when there were conversations to where I had concerns about conflicts of interest, how decisions were being made, or just so that we could track, you know, institutional memory, I documented all of that. And when I had concerns, I certainly raised them both verbally and in writing.
0: Finally, Dr. Howery, the connection between the massive cuts at the CDC and domestic dealing with measles to these parasites to what's happening overseas and the evisceration of USAID, Agency for International Development. In our headlines today, we just reported on the thousands of cases, for example, of Ebola in the Democratic Republic of Congo. The connection between these two and the lack of tracking and what that means for global health.
2: So I think it's very concerning. You know, Secretary Rubio was talking about America First, but the changes to the USAID funding and PEPFAR funding to CDC will result in significant less presence in countries. Currently, CDC is in about 60 countries, and that means that we're working closely with health departments there, the ministries of health, and the U.S. has a good eye on what is happening. But with the changes to funding, many of these countries will no longer have CDC staff there, meaning we're not going to know when there's that global health threat. And years ago in Uganda, because of the support that CDC and USAID had provided, local staff were able to quickly detect the outbreak, do lab testing, and control it. That is why we need to have a presence overseas to really protect Americans here from health threats both in the U.S. and abroad.
0: You referred to PEPFAR, but for people to understand, that was the George W. Bush program dealing with AIDS in Africa. Now AIDS going up and HIV deaths in South Africa, for example, because of the cut in funding. If you could end by addressing this.
2: Yeah, when you take support away from life-saving programs, you are absolutely going to see people die as a result. Both in the U.S. and globally, public health matters. When it works, you often don't know because you're saving lives. But when you take it away, we see those consequences today.
0: Dr. Deborah Howery, former chief medical officer at the Centers for Disease Control and Prevention, the CDC. She resigned last year to protest political interference and the firing of the CDC director. Dr. Howery is board-certified emergency physician professor at Emory University's Rollins School of Public Health. Coming up, we look at the cockroach movement in India, where weeks of protests by hundreds of thousands of young people led to the resignation of India's education minister. Now the Modi government is cracking down. We'll talk about the response of the protesters. Stay with us.

0: Heather Mitchell by Sunny Singh in our Democracy Now! Studio. This is Democracy Now!, democracynow.org. I'm Amy Goodman with Anjali Kamat, who's rejoined us at Democracy Now!, has spent the last several years working on a PBS Firelight-supported documentary film about India's rightward shift. So it's great to be doing this segment with you. It is amazing to see what's happened in India. You just returned from India. Could you have predicted what took place?
1: No, this is absolutely, you know, unprecedented. The scale of protests, I mean, there have been mass protests for many years in India in the past, especially during the past 12 years of the Modi regime. But this, the number of people who came through to these protests, young people who weren't necessarily politicized, who weren't organizers, who weren't activists, but who just felt compelled to come out. Well, we turn now to India, where the youth-led cockroach movement has accused the right-wing BJP government of backtracking on its promise not to take punitive action against student protesters and has threatened to restart demonstrations. Weeks of protests by hundreds of thousands of young people in India's capital, New Delhi, and cities across the country led to the resignation of the education minister, Dharmendra Pradhan, on Saturday. This is Abhijit Dibke at the main protest site in the heart of New Delhi, Jantar Mantar, shortly after receiving news of Pradhan's resignation.
2: It's a victory for the Constitution of India. It's a victory for the people of India and the defeat of the dictator. Action must be taken against the police officers who attacked us. Deputy Commissioner of Police Sandeep Lamba, Assistant Commissioner of Police Ajay Sharma, Shachin Sharma. These batons you used in the name of Home Minister Amit Shah and Prime Minister Modi. As of now, there has only been one resignation. Remember, don't mess with cockroaches.
1: Following the education minister's resignation, the cockroach movement agreed to call off the mass protest Saturday once senior members of the Modi government assured them that protesters would not face any repercussions. But in addition to the police violence against demonstrators last week, hundreds of students have been detained since the protests ended. Police in states governed by Modi's BJP have reportedly arrested over 100 students in the days since the protest was officially called off, filing harsh criminal cases against many of them. In West Bengal, where the BJP recently won elections, the Hindu nationalist chief minister suggested that the protesters were all Muslims. And on Tuesday, the Supreme Court of India passed an interim order allowing the government to proceed with existing cases against students. Leaders of the movement have decried the detentions as a witch hunt and vowed to resume the protests.
0: For more, we're joined now from New Delhi by Tuga. Shudhabrata Sengupta is an artist with the Rox Media Collective, writes on social and political issues in India. His recent essay about the protests published in The Wire is headlined Night Shifts in Jantar Mantar. Anne Nahabura is with us, the national president of the All India Students Association. She was on hunger strike at the protests in New Delhi for 23 days, completing her PhD in theater and performance studies at Jawaharlal Nehru University, or JNU, in New Delhi. We welcome you both to Democracy Now! Neha, let's start with you. If you can talk about the significance of these mass student protests, but then the crackdown once they stopped. And now young people saying they're going to start again if these arrests and the punishment continues.
3: So what happened at Jantar Mantar when Dharmendra Pradhan tendered his resignation is nothing that has happened before. It is unprecedented in the history of India in the past 12 years. In our country, we have a government, we have a ruling, we have the ruling BJP, which 1 year after coming to power declared that there need not be any resignations under this government. It used to happen in previous governments, but there need not be any resignations now. Since then, there have been massive protests against the government on citizenship policies, on the farm laws that were brought in. But this kind of step back from the government due to mass protests, this is happening for the first time. For a cabinet minister in the BJP government to resign is not, it just does not mean that an individual has resigned. This is the acceptance of defeat, even if it is temporary, for a government that prides itself on being beyond any form of accountability, on being beyond even the very idea of democracy where elected representatives are answerable and can be removed from office if they don't perform. So for us, this win is massive. It means that the government that we are facing right now, even that government, with an extremely repressive state mechanism, with a government that has almost dismantled all institutions of democracy, for that government to accept defeat in front of a mass movement is a moment of great joy for us. It helps us feel rejuvenated in the struggles that we are yet to fight, that we are yet to win. But because this government and its policy is and has always been that of vengeance, they know that the resignation of Dharmendra Pradhan is a big blow to the reputation of this government, to any form of arrogance that this government held. And ever since the protest was called off after Dharmendra Pradhan's resignation, we are witnessing a massive crackdown on student activists across the country, specifically in states which are ruled by the BJP or the NDA alliance. For example, in Bihar, I was in Bihar 2 days ago, and we met the DGP there, the DGP of police in Bihar. He showed us an official notification from the Bihar police, which stated that there were over 600 students who had been detained for protesting against paper leak in Bihar. 355 of them were released, and over 300 students continue to be arrested under charges as severe as attempt to murder. In Bengal, there were 14 students who were arrested. Fresh arrests were made yesterday morning. Out of those 14 students which were earlier arrested, 13 are Muslim students. And strict laws akin to the NSA have been evoked. Charges under the Gunda Act have been filed against them. In Assam, students continue to be arrested. In Mumbai, students continue to be arrested. And here in Delhi, we have, first of all, on the 20th of July, there was a massive call for March to Parliament. That call saw massive state repression at the hands of the government and the security forces. Pellet guns were used against peaceful protesters. The use of these pellet guns was being denied until 2 days ago, but media reports have revealed that there is a general entry in the Delhi police's register where the Delhi police acknowledges having fired pellet guns. There have been reports where it is being said that a DCP level officer ordered the firing of pellet guns on peaceful protesters. In Bihar, which is a state in India, an AK-47 was fired upon protesters by the security forces, by the Bihar police. This kind of massive crackdown, and in Delhi, what we are witnessing is a witch hunt of protesters, specifically Muslim protesters. There is a witch hunt of Muslim protesters in Bihar. The divisive politics of the BJP that we have been seeing for the past 12 years, that is being enforced by the security forces and the police across the country, and people are being intimidated, people are being put behind bars, specifically based on their religion. If they are Muslim students, they are being intimidated, they are being put behind bars.
0: And Anjali, I just wanted to say, yeah, we've been looking online at the pictures of pellet wounds, people who have suffered, almost like we saw in Tahrir.
1: Yeah, these pellet guns obviously have also been used in Kashmir for years against protesters in Kashmir, and now they're being used in the city's capital against protesters, you know, many of whom, you know, many of their parents. This is in many ways a revolt against an older generation that voted the BJP into power. You know, and Neha, you were just talking about how, you know, a lot of those who've been arrested and detained with harsh criminal cases against them are Muslim. And this is something that Muslim protesters at previous protests in 2019 and 2020 are facing very serious charges, with many of them still in jail. I wanted to bring Shuddha Bratta Sengupta into the conversation from the Rux Media Collective. Shuddha, you've been at so many of these large protests that Neha was talking about over the past 12 years. What is different about this one? And talk about the kind of cultural shift that you're seeing.
4: Thank you, Anjali, and thank you, Amy, for having me on the program. First of all, I'd like to salute and express my gratitude to Neha's generation, to Neha and many other thousands of young people like her, for giving us reasons for hope in what we thought was an increasingly dark time. this protest, which is, I think, mistakenly being called the first Gen Z protest. It's not the first Gen Z protest in India. The 2019-20 citizenship protest was led by very young Muslim women who are also Gen Z. And I think that for the last several years, we've been tracking the discontent of the young. And there's clearly a restlessness for change and an unwillingness to accept the lies and the slander that, that the regime produces on a daily and a nightly basis. And that's really the change in the air. I've written and compared it to a change in the scent, and the aroma of the air. It's like the scent of jasmine in monsoon time that, that completely changes your sensory perception. So that's the case. And you rightly pointed out that there are people from the 2019-20 protests who called for nonviolent civil disobedience, including my friend Omar Khalid, Sharjeel Imam, and several others who were arrested. Omar Khalid and Sharjeel Imam still remain in prison 6 years for having called for peaceful, nonviolent protests, for actually saying that if the state attacks us with violence, we must offer them, these are Omar Khalid's words, that we must offer them love in return. And it was interesting to see Omar Khalid return to haunt the cockroach Janata Party protests, where many young people came back with signs saying, remember Omar Khalid. Somebody says, he walked so that we can run. And I think that is important to stress a certain continuity. Neha talked about the continuity between the Citizenship Amendment Act protests, the farmers' protests, protests against suicides by Dalit students like Rohit Vamula. In this particular instance, the NEET paper leak, the NEET paper leak, was actually first brought to attention through the suicide of a young Dalit Tamil student called S. Ajita. And she brought up, she was party in a Supreme Court case against the discriminatory provisions of this examination. The Supreme Court, I think, insulted her by dismissing that case, and she had to tragically take her own life. So there's a string of continuities between all these moments of articulate, passionate dissent. In the new situation, we've seen that the young people during the last weeks and months respond with incredible humor, with incredible cheer, and incredibly high spirits. And that's certainly something new that Neha and many thousands of young people have shown us. And that's an inspiration for even someone like me.
1: And Shudha, you brought up Omar Khalid, who's been in jail without trial for over 5 years. And actually, New York City Mayor Zoran Mamdani brought him up while speaking about Nelson Mandela's legacy at a recent event. And he said, why must we wait as Omar Khalid enters his sixth year of captivity in Delhi? A political prisoner jailed under the same manufactured charges of terrorism that were once leveled against Madiba.
0: We're going to have to end it there. We thank you so much for both being with us. Shudhabrata Sengupta, artist of the Rocks Media Collective, and Neha Borda, who just completed a 23-day hunger strike. That does it for our show. I'll be in Martha's Vineyard July 31st, Friday night, for the screening of Steal the Story, Please, and Q&A after. I'm Amy Goodman with Anjali Kamat.
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good morning. I'm very excited to see I'd get a good morning, too. That's wonderful. Thank you so much for having me. Thank you, Jordan, for helping to arrange this talk. This place is incredible. Everyone said, this is incredible. You have to stay longer. I said, I know I don't have a lot of time. Now I know I need to stay longer. I need to get invited back. So that is a priority. People also said it's one of the best podiums in America, and I assume they meant that metaphorically, but it is literally, as far as I can tell, the best podium in America. So I'm feeling very small at the moment. But I am very excited to speak with you today. And I suppose I should give a bit of a warning. I'm not sure how innovative this will be. That's what you get for inviting a conservative. I want to talk about reform of capitalism, though, and maybe rebuilding it, and in a sense to take you on a search for capitalism, because I don't know that there's anything wrong with capitalism, but I think there are some things that are very wrong with how we have treated it or perhaps ignored it. And so I want to start all the way back with Adam Smith and The Wealth of Nations and that famous phrase, the invisible hand, which, if you encountered it in an economics class, you probably encountered in Paul Samuelson's famous textbook, Economics. It was the seminal textbook of the 20th century on the subject, and he quoted

actual paragraph from Adam Smith. By preferring the support of domestic to that of foreign industry, that's actually the beginning of the phrase, he intends only his own security. And by directing that industry in such a manner as its produce may be of the greatest value, he intends only his own gain. And he is in this, as in many other things, led by an invisible hand to promote an end which was no part of his intention. So Smith was not actually describing a magical invisible hand at all. Smith was describing a truism. Smith was observing and explaining to a world that didn't really understand how markets could work, how they can work. He was explaining that if the capitalist prefers investing domestically to investing overseas, and he actually spends a long time explaining why that might be the case, and if the thing that he is going to choose to do, if the way to maximize his profit is going to be to maximize the value of his output, and he has a long explanation for why that would be the case, and then under those circumstances, the pursuit of private profit will align with the public interest. And that will be wonderful, but it's by no means automatic. And in taking it for granted, in literally editing it out of the paragraph, I think we've gone very far astray. I think we need to understand that the fight is not capitalism always works, capitalism cannot work. It's that, in a sense, it depends. And in that, I find it actually very helpful to connect it to the way we think about democracy, right? If people tend to discuss the American experiment as democratic capitalism, and we understand that when we say we support democracy, we don't just literally mean, well, everybody votes on everything and that produces the best outcome. Democracy, we understand, is a complex set of institutions. It is in the Constitution, in fact, characterized by checks and balances, by counter-majorian and majoritarian institutions, by rights that you can't easily undermine, by conflicts between state and federal power, and that it is, the goal is in all of those interactions, in what emerges from them, we will get certainly not a perfect system, certainly still a very flawed system, but a better system than any other. And so I think if we imagine capitalism in those terms, then we are able to look at what is happening today and ask, well, what is missing? What in the way we've taken so much for granted, did we really leave out a lot of things that mattered? What in a sense is very much in the economic sphere parallel to what we got so wrong when we thought we could just create democracies in the Middle East and learn much to our chagrin and much to the pain of the country that it is not that easy. I think we missed two things, right? Why did this get edited out? Because I should say I don't think it was malicious. I don't think there's a conspiracy here. But two things happened in the middle of the last century that really changed and distorted how we thought about capitalism. One was the Cold War. It's very important to remember, just as Adam Smith in the 18th century was trying to understand and explain how could markets work at all, that in the middle of the 20th century, there was a very serious question whether markets were the best option. There were a lot of people in the 20s, 30s, 40s looking to the Soviet Union who actually thought that central planning made more sense. How could we possibly hope to compete with our crazy, hectic, chaotic free markets and people all just pursuing their self-interest with a regimented, ordered, planned economy that was going to focus everybody's energy on the best outcome? And so people like Friedrich Hayek, people like Paul Samuelson, invested extraordinary effort in making the case to the American people, to the Western world, that no, even though this really is counterintuitive to a lot of people, we will be better off with the market. That Adam Smith was right all that long time ago, and you have to understand and have faith that even if we can't explain how it is going to work, this can in fact work out better. Hayek was probably the leading defender of this view, and in a particularly famous essay, emphasized this idea that the self-regulating nature of the market was the secret sauce, and that in fact, it was important to have faith in it. It was important to understand that we couldn't explain how it worked, and simply to believe that it did. And so that was an important argument to win. Obviously, I'm very glad that we won it. But it left a lot out. And then the second thing I think that we see is that the rise of economic

economics itself is actually part of the problem, right? Adam Smith didn't call himself an economist. There was no such thing as an economist in the 18th century. He was a political economist. The field was political economy. And it was really only in the 20th century that economics rose as its own field with a claim to be a science and an effort to actually develop theories that would hold in all times and all places. And I think what it's really important to recognize is that that's just not true. I understand why economists would like to say that they are scientists, and certainly there are narrow niches of economics out there where they're doing experiments and actually determining such things. But economics is at best a social science. Economics is an effort to understand and describe the world around us. And the great economists have been good at that. That is what Adam Smith was doing. He was trying to understand and explain what was happening. If you think about Karl Marx in the 1850s, I have my issues with Karl Marx's prescriptions, but as an analyst, as somebody describing what was happening with the Industrial Revolution, why it was going wrong, why it was not serving workers well, Marx was an extraordinarily important analyst. Look at Joseph Schumpeter and the work he did on creative destruction, explaining how this new innovative economy was rising. John Maynard Keynes explaining how things could go off the rails as we started to move toward a global economy. And then somebody like Hayek or Milton Friedman explaining how trade and free markets were actually working. These were incredibly powerful insights. They were incredibly important, but they were not theories that could simply hold in all times and all places. And the more they tried to characterize these things as theories and say they were simply truths that we should believe, I think the further we got away from good policy. So I want to sort of accomplish three things here. It's a speech, so there must be three things. In my defense, we just only had two explanations, so it's not automatically three. But there are three elements to this. One, I think it's very important to look at what is actually broken. Because there are an awful lot of people out there who will say things are not broken, things are better than ever. And we need to have a clear characterization of what is wrong. We need to have a diagnosis of why it is wrong. Why isn't this just automatically working? Why shouldn't we just have faith? And then I will try to be at least a little bit innovative, talk about what this should lead us to do differently. But let's start with what's broken. How are things going in the United States today? By some measures, they are going great. They truly are going better than ever. GDP is obviously higher than ever. Stock prices are obviously higher than ever. And importantly, I do think it's worth recognizing living standards are higher than ever. Material living standards at every point on the socioeconomic spectrum, right down to those who are poorest, who are most struggling, in objective terms, they are doing better than ever before. They have bigger televisions, their houses or apartments are bigger, they have more appliances in them, they are more likely to have air conditioning, they have access to more medical care. On all of those grounds, this is in fact the best moment in history to be alive. And that is what we said we wanted. If you think about the metaphor of the economic pie, it's extremely popular. Democratic presidents use it, Republican presidents use it, commentators use it. It's a very appealing notion. Everything we produce, the economy is a pie. We are going to grow the pie. Then we can fight a little bit about how exactly we want to divide it. But everybody is going to get a big piece of pie, and everybody likes pie, and thus we have succeeded. What is the assumption underlying that? The assumption underlying that is that what matters is consumption. And in fact, that is the formal assumption at the heart of economics, that what we are trying to do is maximize consumer welfare. We are trying to make sure that everyone can have as much stuff as possible, and in fact, that they can have it while doing as little work as possible. If you look at a formal economic model, the absolute ideal would be if you didn't have to do any work and could have everything you wanted. And economists will acknowledge this, by the way. They will say the economic system is designed, and when we talk about markets working, what we are talking about is optimizing for efficiency and consumer welfare. And I should say I like consumption too. This is not an argument for going back to living in log cabins. Although after spending a few days here, you might very well think a little bit harder about going back in time. But I think consumption is wonderful. But in a sense, you know, I always think of the romantic comedy heroine. You know, you think about the trailer,
so-and-so has, like, the big job and the big apartment in New York, and she had everything she wanted, and then they say, like, or so she thought. And this is where we are. We do, in fact, have everything we said we wanted. We have everything that policymakers said they were going to deliver, and yet we are not especially happy. And I think we are not especially happy because consumption is important, but it is only so big a chunk of what we actually care about. If we actually think about an economic pie in terms of the set of things we need markets to deliver, the set of things we want from an economy, consumption is only one piece of it. And I would say probably it is not the most important piece, that when we think about our own lives, when we think about what we want for our children, when we think about what those who are succeeding and are happy have, yes, certainly they have enough, but their ability to produce, to be constructive, productive contributors to their communities, the self-worth they find in that, their ability to support their family, that is at least as important. And it is important, it's important to say, at so many different levels. It is obviously important for the individual. I don't like happiness studies very much. Happiness studies tend not to be especially rigorous. I think the one kind of happiness study that's actually very interesting, they will sometimes study the same people over very long periods of time and ask them to consistently self-report on their happiness. And you learn two interesting things from that. One is that some people are simply naturally happier than others. Some of you out there are a nine, and in your life, you'll be a nine pretty much whatever happens to you. Some of you are a six. I'm more of a six. That is my lot in life. But almost anything that happens, births, deaths, severe permanent disabilities, you see a bump, and then you go right back to whatever that level is. The only thing in the research that people do not adapt to is losing their job. People who go from employed to unemployed, or thought more generally, it doesn't even have to be work in the formal labor market. People go from having a clear purpose, something they are getting up to do every day, to not having that anymore, report permanent declines in their sense of well-being. And you see this, I think, frankly, in what people want. I think, actually, people have a much better understanding of this than economists do. We do a lot of survey research at American Compass, trying to understand what is the American dream, what do we want from the education system, and so forth. And what we find is that, overwhelmingly, the concept that people come back to is they want to build decent lives. Typically, they want to stay in the communities where they live, where they grow up, where their family and friends are. They want to be able to form a family. They want to be able to raise kids who are going to build a decent life for themselves. And all of that is far more tied to their ability to produce, to support, than it is to how much they can consume. You, as a result, see that in data about families. Family formation is far more likely to occur where people have jobs that can support families. And importantly, specifically where young men can find work at a wage that is sufficient to support a family. And then you also see it in family stability. You see that, in fact, a leading cause of divorce is job loss, again, particularly for men. You see it in outcomes for kids. Kids tend to have better outcomes not only in families where there's an adult working, but actually just in communities where a larger share of the households have an adult that is working. You see it at the community level. You see it in the sense that actually inequality is itself an incredible strain on communities, and that communities where we may have a system of redistribution, everybody is taken care of, are not nearly as strong as communities where everybody still feels that they have a stake and a role in the economy. What's very interesting that happens, and frankly you see it in a region like this. I live in a rural region myself and was struck. The very specific thing that struck me was you drive around a very depressed community, you'll see a sparkling occupational therapy office. Be like the only thing in the strip mall. Why is the occupational therapy office there? The occupational therapy office is literally the exporter for the community. Right? The community no longer has a manufacturing base. What is happening in that community that the rest of the world wants that it can send out in return for everything that it wants back? It is literally exporting need. Its eligibility for government benefits is the thing that keeps the community afloat.
And so signing people up for disability, making them eligible to get services from the occupational therapy office, is in fact the lifeblood of a community when you have destroyed its ability to support itself. And we've gotten to the point where politicians will actually make this case. And this is not a partisan point. You see this from both sides. But as an example, the Obama administration made a very explicit argument that you shouldn't cut food stamp benefits. Not, obviously, there's the effect on the individuals, but because retailers depend on the food stamp benefits. And what are you going to do to the retailers if you're not providing the households with the resources to consume? That is the logical endpoint of saying that it is only consumption that matters. And so if you look in the hard data, if you look beyond the GDP, the consumption, the material living standards, I think you see very clearly how badly things have broken. If you look at the micro level, at the experience of individuals, you see, in general, stagnating wages. As much as GDP has grown, as much as incomes and wealth at the top have grown, the wages of the typical worker have not grown. And it is especially true for young men. And again, I focus on young men not because they are morally of greater value, but I call them sometimes, they are sort of a keystone species. If you want to have healthy communities, if you want to have families forming, you'd better hope that 25 to 29-year-old men can find good work. And today, 25 to 29-year-old men are earning less than they earned 50 years ago. Connected to that, you see that the model we have for opportunity is broken. In response to a lot of these changes, our idea was, well, we just need to educate people. We need to get more of them into college. We need to connect them to good jobs. And that simply doesn't work. It is true that we have increased the number of people who go to college, but we have not actually increased the share that complete college and end up in one of those supposedly better jobs. If you think about sort of a cohort of 100 young people going into ninth grade today, you'll still have roughly a fifth that don't even complete high school. Now, the graduation rate has gone up, but the test scores have not. We are giving more people diplomas, but our ability to actually get them to what we would call attaining a high school degree has not improved. So we still have that segment. We have about 20% who will complete high school, but they won't go on to any further higher education. We have about 20% who will go into higher education, but they won't complete a degree. We have about 20% who will complete a degree, but the work that they go into is not the kind that typically requires a degree. And then we only have about 20%. I would call them the fortunate fifth, but it's actually less than 20%. And for men, it's less than 1 in 7 who actually go high school to college to career. Everybody else has fallen out somewhere along the way. And when you look at that pipeline, I kept saying 20%. At each stage, it looks pretty healthy. Almost everybody does graduate from high school. Almost everybody who graduates from high school goes to college. Almost everybody who goes to college graduates. Most of the people who graduate get a good job. But the leakage along the way is the overwhelming majority of the story. And so people rightfully look at this situation and say, this is simply not working. The overwhelming majority of jobs in our economy is what I would call insecure jobs. If you define a secure job, let's not have a glamorous standard. Let's say it pays $40,000 a year. Let's say it comes with health benefits, time off. Let's say you have predictability in your schedule and what your earnings are going to be. Okay, only 40% of jobs in our economy meet that standard, which means that our economy, we keep adding jobs, right? The unemployment rate is low. We have more than 150 million jobs in this economy, and about 100 million of them don't meet that basic standard of security. So it's very easy to look at any one person and come up with, well, if that person had done this instead of that, if that person had changed their life, if that person had gone to trade school, you could become a plumber, that's a good job. There's always an answer for the one person. But the structure of our economy is one where there is no answer as it's operating today. And so that's on the other side of it, is how does this look at the macro level? If you zoom out and look at the economy, what is going on? And what you see is, for one thing, just declining investment. So investment as a share of GDP has been falling for a very long time. As a result, you see productivity growth slowing. And in fact, you see productivity growth, you see productivity falling in manufacturing. Not that it's not growing as fast as it used to. We are actually getting less productive in our factories over the last decade. You need more workers to produce the same output. That should be absolutely impossible if capitalism is working at all.
But you see that. You see the hollowing out of our manufacturing sector, and with that, you've now started to see the loss of our leadership in the kinds of industries that are necessary for our long-term prosperity. We no longer lead in aerospace. We no longer lead in semiconductors. We'd said, well, we don't care about the t-shirts. We're going to keep the good stuff. And we have not been able to keep the good stuff either. So I think the punchline, if I leave you with one sort of picture in your head of what has happened, why things truly are broken, it would be this. I'm a child of the 1990s, and so for me, the sort of collapse of the Soviet Union and the failure of post-Soviet Russia looms very large in my head. The sort of stereotype of the kind of alcohol abuse, vodka addiction kind of collapse of a failed society. If you compare the death rate from alcohol abuse in post-Soviet Russia to the death rate from drug abuse in United States over the past few years, we are as high. It's about 100,000 deaths a year. Obviously, that's an enormous number. There's a way, though, you can sort of cabin it off to the side, right? You say, like, well, in a country of 330 million people, of course you'll have people who are struggling. But it is at the level of what we thought of as that collapse in post-Soviet Russia. And for every person who dies of a drug overdose, there are probably 10 people who have become addicted. And for every person who becomes addicted, there's one or more families ruined. And for every community where a significant share of the families are ruined, you have that collapse. Nobody outside of a very elite swath of our society doesn't know someone who has died in recent years of a drug overdose. And that is where we are. So what happened? Let's cheer things up. Not yet, actually. The what happened is pretty depressing, too. We're going to save the cheerful stuff for the end. What happened? There's a story out there that this is somehow about technology or irresistible forces, right? It was like, this is just globalization. This is automation. We're going to have to find some way to recover, to innovate, to have a new capitalism. I don't think that's true at all. For one thing, it is quite clearly not about automation. And the way that we know it's not about automation is that thing I just told you. Productivity in the manufacturing sector is actually falling. If you look over the longer period of time, sort of go all the way back to after World War II, we've had three eras. We had what a lot of folks think of as kind of the golden era, 1947 to 1972. We've had what you might call more the Reagan era, 1973 to 2000. And then we've had the current era. And if you break it down that way, you see something very interesting. You see that productivity growth over those long periods was roughly the same in all three. We were automating, we were improving skills, we were getting better at making things at about the same pace in all three eras. But we saw very different results. In the first of those eras, even as we were automating things, even as we were much faster being able to make more stuff with less people, manufacturing employment actually grew. In the second period, it stayed about level, and in the third period, it collapsed. So what changed was not automation. What changed was that in that first period, we took all of that productivity growth and used it to increase output. In the second, we were growing output about as fast as productivity growth was rising. And in the current period, we stopped expanding. In fact, by most measures, we are outputting less now than we did at the start of the financial crisis. And so the way to think about that is, okay, you have a factory. Let's say hypothetically you invent a way to make twice as much stuff in your factory. There are two things you could do. One thing you could do is make twice as much stuff. Good idea. That's what Adam Smith was talking about. If you do that, everyone will have more stuff, everyone will have their jobs, and you can pay everybody twice as much. The other thing you can do is say, wow, this is great, I can fire half the people. And which of those two things you choose is ultimately what is going to determine whether capitalism is working or not. We adopted this model that said the market is self-regulating, businesses simply, by pursuing profit, advance the common good, and therefore whatever is good for business is going to be good for everybody. We took that last step, and so we released the constraints that capitalism requires. The
core, going back to Adam Smith, going back to why on earth would you believe this should possibly work, is that yes, you have businesses pursuing profit, but the only way to make a profit is to employ a lot of people. The only way to compete and win in the market is to find ways to make people more productive. Capitalism is about taking capital and taking labor and basically locking them in a room together and telling them to figure it out. And under those conditions, you can see why, well, both sides want to figure it out, and both sides will benefit when they do. And we changed that. We said, well, actually, whatever's good for capital is going to magically be good for the workers, too. So let's get rid of any constraints that capital is unhappy with. Let's embrace a model of free trade that says offshoring is actually a good thing. That if you shut down a factory in the U.S. and move it to China, well, if that increases your profit, workers are going to benefit. That was the argument. The needs a lot of work there. But on all of these fronts, we released those constraints, or we ignored them disappearing. Globalization is the most obvious example, I think, because the story was so clear. Right? Think about how the story of globalization gets pitched. There are things other people can make better. We're going to offshore that for them to make it. But there are other things we can make better, and we will get to make more of those things too. And so that leads to better jobs for workers. That was the pitch. There's actually a belief, Paul Krugman very famously said, trade deficits are self-correcting. So at the end of the day, we are going to get to make more of other stuff for whatever they make for us, and that's going to work. It's just not true. I did a podcast with Krugman recently. He admitted it was naive to have believed that. Because what you can get instead is other countries that really do realize that making things matter. They'll adopt policies to make things, but they have no interest in buying stuff from us. So what do we give them instead? Right? Because they're not sending us the stuff for free. What we give them instead is our assets. So the flip side of a trade deficit, the flip side of the more than $1 trillion more stuff that other people make for us than we now make for them, isn't free stuff. It's that we give them ownership of our economy. We give them debt, pieces of paper saying we promise to pay you later with interest, both from the government and from corporations. We give them equity here, just own the company, right? Think about the U.S. Steel argument for a minute, right? Japan pursued a set of policies that hollowed out the steel industry in the United States. We had huge exports of steel coming in. Our steel industry got hurt. And then what did Japan say they wanted from us instead? They didn't want steel from U.S. Steel. They just wanted U.S. steel. And that's the trade we've been making over and over again in industry after industry, real estate as well. Warren Buffett, all the way back in 2003, he wrote a fascinating piece about this, and he likened this to mortgaging the farm, because it's a double-edged sword. You both hollow out your capacity today because you're not making things, and you harm the future because you're making commitments that somebody else is going to pay instead. So that was not a very good plan, I would say. An interesting subset of this we're thinking about is immigration policy in this context, because immigration policy in a lot of ways is an extension of globalization. There was all the stuff we could just move to cheaper workers in China, and yes, it got us a lot of cheap stuff. And then there were things we couldn't move for which we've adopted the view, well, can we bring in cheaper workers? Because that's another way to get cheap stuff, right? Instead of telling American firms, figure out a way to be successful and generate a profit with the workers who are here, they say, oh, we have a labor shortage. These are jobs Americans won't do. Help. And we think it's our job to provide them with different workers. It's a very strange phenomenon. If you go to the Business Roundtable, the U.S. Chamber of Commerce, they will speak at great length about the extraordinary power of capitalism and competition and market forces to solve any problem. And then you say, okay, the problem is you have to find a way to run your business with American workers. And they set their hair on fire and run around screaming. That's the one thing that's apparently impossible. And so we embraced that model. We said, well, the cheap stuff is what matters. Actually investing in American workers does not. The last piece I want to highlight here is what's called financialization, which is, even by the standards of some of these other words, an especially obnoxious one. But what it essentially means is that we have converted from an economy in which financial markets are a means
to the end of productive real-world economic activity to a world where the financial markets are an end unto themselves, that actually a lot of what we call growth and GDP is the activity in the financial markets. We see a huge share of our top business talent going to work in financial markets, and what we don't see is financial markets actually deploying investment productively into the real economy. Right? Think about the term investment bank. I don't know if any of you are fans of Mary Poppins. Hopefully you are all fans of Mary Poppins. A lot of economists say the key thing, they show Mary Poppins in econ class because it's a great illustration of a bank run. I would show Mary Poppins in econ class to watch what happens right before the bank run, when Dick Van Dyke, dressed up as the really old guy, is trying to explain to Michael all the things he's going to do with his tuppence. He's going to use those tuppence to build bridges and send ships on expeditions and expand factories. That's what an investment bank is supposed to do. That is not what investment banks do today. That is not what hedge funds do. That is not what private equity firms do. What they are doing is essentially accumulating massive amounts of capital and using that capital to acquire existing assets and try to get more cash out of them. Right? We say a private equity firm invests in a company. A private equity firm doesn't invest in the company most of the time. If by invest we mean actually take capital and use it to expand capacity, they buy the company. They trade their pile of cash for a pile of equity and then see how much more cash they can generate out of it. We did a study at American Compass looking just at public companies where the data is most available. We said, let's just look at their financial reports. How many of these companies are taking their profits and reinvesting them to actually grow the capital base of the company? Back in the 1970s, 80%+ of companies were behaving that way. It's what we called a sustainer. How many companies were actually giving cash back to shareholders so quickly that they weren't even maintaining their capital base? Virtually nobody, less than 10%. We call that an eroder. By 2000, there were more eroders than sustainers. There were actually years in which a majority of equity in our public markets was in companies that were shoveling cash out so fast, they were profitable, they could have invested in their business, but they were shoveling cash out so fast, they were actually allowing their capital base to decline. That is a way to make a lot of money, especially if you're the shareholders, but there is no reason to believe, and I find it very hard to believe that Adam Smith would have suggested that an invisible hand whose task is to shuffle cash is going to be advancing the public interest. So, what to do? Now we're at the optimistic part, because I am actually optimistic. I think there are two pieces of good news here. One is that because we've done this to ourselves, we can undo it. It's depressing to see the mistakes that we've made, but it means we can choose otherwise. If this really was a feature of technology, if this was because aliens had come down and enslaved us, there wouldn't be a lot of good options. But if this really is the function of policy choices, we can make other policy choices. And the second reason I'm optimistic is because I actually think this is something of a cycle that we see over and over again in capitalism. Just as I was describing economists generally, sort of, they're describing what they see in front of them, you see a parallel process on the business side, where business leaders, and they are told their job is to pursue profit, and that's what we want their job to be. It's almost like a professional athlete, right? We tell professional athletes, go compete and try to win the game. And we trust that everybody else is going to be entertained by that competition and enjoy it. But your job is just to compete and win, not to try to be super entertaining. And that's rightly what we ask of businesses. Your job is not to think necessarily about what is the most socially valuable thing. Your job is to make a profit. And we need to have a system, we need to have a set of rules in which your effort to make a profit is going to be socially valuable. And so businesses that are focused on the thing they're supposed to be focused on, they come up with great ways to make profit that were not envisioned, that the rules don't account for, that aren't necessarily useful. You see this in sports too, by the way, right? You'll see like the NBA team that figures out that like, well, if we just do this really boring thing and draw a lot of fouls, we'll actually win a lot of games. You see pitchers in baseball realize like if we stand on the mound forever, will actually strike out more batters.
And the sports league says, well, then we'd better change the rules, right? You actually have to update them over time. And so we've seen this in capitalism. The Industrial Revolution was a disaster for workers. The first generation after the Industrial Revolution began, workers became poorer, life expectancy fell. In the UK, they literally got shorter, even as productivity and production was exploding. The best explanation for why, interestingly, is child labor. Children were quite limited in what they could do in an agricultural economy, but when you mechanized, you could actually use children for a tremendous amount of the work. And so the labor market, in a sense, collapsed. Obviously, it wasn't very good for the children, but it also sure as heck wasn't good for the man who was competing against a bunch of children trying to get a job. It was only when they began to say, maybe we should regulate child labor, yes, for moral reasons, but also for economic reasons, that you started to see wages rise again, that you started to see welfare improve for workers. We obviously saw the same thing at the end of the 19th century, when some technological change, the kind of merging together into national market, created these massive trusts, created the buildup of economic power absent competition. And you had the entire progressive movement and antitrust and Teddy Roosevelt recognizing, no, you actually have to preserve and create competition. It doesn't happen automatically. We saw it during the Great Depression when we saw actually, no, your economy can get stuck in a very unproductive case and you need an entirely different set of policies to address that. And I think we're seeing it now. At the end of the day, I don't blame that much people who said, well, I guess we should shut down our factories and move them to China. That was kind of what we told them to do. And we said, don't worry, you can do that, and by dot, dot, dot, other better jobs will emerge. Guys who go to Wall Street, because that's where they make the most money, that's kind of what we told them to do. I promise, if you're going through the recruiting process at college, that is exactly what we tell you to do. So that's what they do. But the important thing is to recognize that it's a problem and recognize that not only can, but we have an obligation then to change the rules. That capitalism isn't just going to automatically work, but that conversely we shouldn't just condemn capitalism as failed or can't work. Because I think a huge problem that we've had in our political system in recent decades is we've ended up with one party on the right of center that says capitalism is magic and this is the best that could possibly be and just get government out of the way. And then we've had a left of center that's essentially said, well, obviously capitalism isn't going to work. Markets don't deliver good outcomes. We need government to do X, Y, and Z instead. And that space in the middle that I think we have to reclaim is to say, no, capitalism can work. We need it to work. The obligation of policymakers isn't to just fill in the gaps for everything capitalism can't do. It's to put in place the constraints, the institutions that are actually necessary to get that alignment, to get back to what Adam Smith was actually talking about, where you do want to invest domestically, not overseas, where things that produce greater output and employ more people are more profitable than other strategies. And there's lots and lots of stuff we can do, and I think you're starting to see our political system respond to that. We are obviously pulling back from globalization, and I think that's a very good thing. It's very interesting to watch all of the economists who argue against it. Tariffs are crazy, free trade is best, you're going to raise consumer prices. They are always arguing from within their frame. If you believe that core set of principles, that we are here to maximize consumption, that whatever is most efficient and most profitable delivers the best outcomes, then yes, tariffs are crazy. Yes, doing anything to interfere with free trade is crazy. But the debate has to be about those underlying assumptions, because if you don't think those things are true, if you think making things matters, if you think the kinds of jobs available to your typical young worker are important, well, then the economic models have literally nothing to tell you about what the right policy is going to be. We're obviously seeing the same thing on immigration, where there's much greater focus on beginning to restrict incoming immigration, enforce the existing immigration laws, attempt to say, no, you can't simply rely on cheaper labor being available if your business needs it. It is, in fact, your obligation as a business leader to come up with a different way to run your business. I like to joke that I actually have a massive labor shortage. I just started a company. I have 300,000 job openings for biotech PhDs willing to work for $9 an hour.
I don't know why. You know, the government tracks job openings, and they refuse to put my $300,000 on the top there. But at some point, we do have to admit that I'm not a brilliant businessman facing a labor shortage. I'm an extraordinarily bad businessman. And that psychological change, just an absolute refusal to accept the phrase jobs Americans won't do, to accept the phrase labor shortage, and to say, no, this is what capitalism is for. This is exactly the tension we want. This is the thing we are trying to solve for, is how I think we start to get out of the trap. You're seeing a lot more focus on what's called industrial policy, and things like with semiconductors saying, actually, wait, being able to make semiconductors matters. Michael Boskin, who is the chair of George H.W. Bush's Council of Economic Advisors, this was back in 1990, very famously said, computer chips, potato chips, what's the difference? This was the leading economic advisor in the country. That was, in fact, the accepted point of view. Because if it's an economic pie, who cares? What does it matter? And if someone else can make the computer chips cheaper, why on earth would we try to make them? If they can make them cheaper because they're subsidizing their producers, sort of cheating on free trade, that's great. We should say thank you. That was the accepted view. Now we're saying, no, actually, there are a whole bunch of things that are very important to be able to make that might not be the thing that delivers the highest return on investment. And we don't need to defer to the view on Wall Street that starting a high-frequency trading hedge fund is more productive than building semiconductors just because it provides a higher return on investment. Not only are we entitled to have a different view, we have to have a different view. And we have to have confidence that our view is correct and what the market price might tell you is not. We're seeing it certainly in competition policy and antitrust. You know, a lot of focus was on Lina Khan, who was the chair of the Federal Trade Commission in the Biden administration. The core of Lina Khan's argument was that consumer welfare is not the right standard. For 40 years, we said, if we're assessing antitrust, if we're assessing competition, the only question is consumer welfare. If a giant monopoly dominating the market provide stuff to consumers at the lowest price, there is no problem. And what Lina Khan said was that is woefully incomplete. That it's certainly it's a very easy to administer question, but that is not the only thing we want competition for. And if we want competition for things besides just low prices, then we have to ask a lot of other questions about the way an Amazon or a Google behaves, even if Amazon can ship you stuff most cheaply, even if Google gives it to you for free. And what's very interesting about the Trump administration is that they've actually, to an extent more so than in any other area of policy, maintained and continued that. Trump's appointments to the FTC and the Department of Justice, there are certainly differences. They would pursue different remedies, but the basic mindset is very similar in rejecting the consumer welfare standard as the key. And that's a very important departure, I think. You're seeing the same thing very encouragingly on organized labor. You know, when I describe that idea of businesses and workers locked together in a room, a very important element of it is that those workers have to have some power and an ability to advance their interests on a level playing field. And an individual worker does not have that. Adam Smith wrote about that too. He noted that there's a wide range of plausible wages that a market could land at. He noted that left alone, the worker is going to get screwed, and that he hopes that workers are able to organize to get the highest possible wage. Right? Like the people in the Reagan administration wearing their Adam Smith ties missed that one somehow. Now, I think there's a lot of dysfunction in the labor movement as it operates today, but the idea of worker power, the idea of worker organizations is an incredibly important one because it's preferable to the alternative. Right? Even if you're a sort of hardcore free market libertarian, it's important to realize that the alternative to worker power on a level playing field isn't businesses run amok, get to do whatever they want. It's massive amounts of redistribution to make up for it, which, as we said earlier, doesn't really make up for it. It makes us feel better, but it doesn't really make up for it. Right? If you're thinking in the workplace, if you want workplaces to be run in a way that respects workers, you either need those workers to have some power in the workplace, or you're going to have massive amounts of government regulation. And so you're actually starting to see conservatives take labor much more seriously to engage with unions like the Teamsters.
To introduce legislation, one very interesting thing they've done is the PRO Act was this big kind of Democratic Party priority, all the big labor wish list for labor. And what some Republicans have done is just gone through the different elements of it and said, like, actually, this one's good. Actually, no, this one's bad. And started to introduce elements of it as Republican legislation. So the idea that you have to get to a first contract. If the workers organize, employer can't just run out the clock and refuse to agree. You have to get to a first contract, or it goes to arbitration and the arbitrator imposes a contract. That's now a Republican proposal. And that, again, I think reflects an underlying shift that's very encouraging. So I don't know if that counts as innovative, but I do think it's a very different way of thinking about capitalism, thinking about the problems we have and the kinds of solutions that we should be looking for. And I think you can see, for instance, how it would apply very much to AI. I'm not huge on AI. I've managed to make it this far without mentioning AI, which is very impressive. But I think you can see how you would look at something like AI and say, AI isn't inherently good or bad, right? Is it going to destroy jobs or boost productivity? Those are actually the same thing, right? It's very funny. People get very worried about automation destroying jobs. How about training? When you give a worker training so that they become more productive, you need fewer workers. But no one calls giving good training to workers job destruction. And so the question of whether any new technology, and especially something like AI, ultimately redounds to the benefit of workers or not, has nothing to do with the technology itself, has nothing to do with the economic impact of introducing technology, has everything to do with the context. The question is, what are the rules around it going to be? What are the incentives going to be? If the incentive is to find ways to use AI to make workers more productive, if the incentive is to use AI to bring back manufacturing, because there are huge applications there, then I think we'll be very happy. If we stick to the view that, one of the editors of the Wall Street Journal editorial board was in a debate with me, and he actually said at one point, cheap labor leads to a rising stock market. That benefits everyone. If we stick to that view, I think the effects of AI are going to be catastrophic. So the dramatic reveal, as promised, now that we've completed our search, is that I'm not actually an economist, at least in the conventional sense. I have no graduate degree in economics. I don't publish economics papers. I was a business consultant. I got a law degree. I started working in public policy. And what I discovered was that a lot of the things that economists were saying about economics were doing a lot of damage. And I think the economics discipline has an enormous amount of useful information for us. But I think the degree to which we have defaulted to it, to think that economics is the core of capitalism, is where we have gone wrong. And if there is one thing we can do to innovate, it would be to welcome economists to contribute to discussions about capitalism and about our markets, but to return control to the common man and to return the goal to the common good. Thank you very much.

0: Brian, we have a number of questions that I think are best summarized by this one. Wondering how your analysis applies to recognizing that you focused on manufacturing, and wondering how your analysis applies to knowledge or service workers.
1: Yeah, it's a great question, because it certainly applies to the service sector as well. I think there something unique has happened in manufacturing in the way that we sort of abandoned concern for it, even as the rest of the world knew that it was important. And so we've seen a particular collapse there. I also think it's important to recognize the relationship between manufacturing and services, because when I describe that idea of kind of exporting need, that if you don't have actual what's called tradable goods or services, stuff the rest of the world wants, your economy can't really function. And I think, you know, maybe the best illustration of this, it's funny, it was actually the Cato Institute, which is a libertarian, very pro-free trade think tank. They actually made a wonderful video illustrating a small town in Georgia that had been devastated by NAFTA. All of the textile manufacturing had left. And then it shows the resurgence when a Kia plant comes in 2010. And one of the people they profile is a young woman who's now working in the Kia plant, grew up herself in the poverty of the struggling time, now has a good job. That's great. But as importantly, they profile the owner of the pizza parlor in town. And there's this incredible clip of a whole table of Korean businessmen eating pizza at the pizza parlor. We can't all serve each other pizza. The health of the pizza parlor, the health of the barber shop, depends ultimately on whether it is attached to an economy that is becoming much more productive in actually making things. So I do think there's something special about the actual physical productive economy. But I think ultimately all of this analysis applies to the service economy as well. Boosting productivity in services, and I think we have seen in recent years, when you have real constraints on labor supply, when it is hard to find enough workers, you start to see a lot more efforts to bring in workers off the sidelines. You see pay go up. You see a greater emphasis on benefits. You see efforts to, for instance, to automate, right? I think we need an extraordinary amount of more technology introduced into service industries where we haven't seen nearly enough. And so I think the kind of, you know, the globalization piece is less about services, but certainly if you're talking about the effects of immigration, it has been primarily in the service sector. If you're talking about financialization and the way that businesses financial firms operate, you see it overwhelmingly in services. One very interesting phenomenon you're starting to see in private equity is what I would call moral arbitrage. You increasingly see them going and buying up veterinarian practices, nursing homes, campsites, youth sports. What do these things have in common? They are all areas where, frankly, these businesses are not being operated entirely for profit, because you have other concerns, probably, if you're running one of them. And so the investment strategy of buying it up at the profit level it is being run, and then ditching all the moral concerns and running it purely for profit, great way to make money, but not the kind of investment you want to see if you actually want to be improving those kinds of segments of the economy.
0: Several questions on recent items in the news, and folks are also taking to your metaphor of the pie. So two-parter here. One person asks, does the one big beautiful bill change the size of the slices of the economic pie going forward? And a second person says, billionaires are eating bigger slices of the pie while some are just getting crumbs. Can you speak about our economic inequality?
1: Yeah, I think economic inequality is a huge problem. But I think it's probably not quite for the reason that our politics often focuses on it. One thing you notice, and I think it's probably a good thing, is that frustration about inequality is very rarely about the top 1%. Movements like Occupy Wall Street don't tend to get a lot of traction. And I think generally politicians find that when you sort of try to really activate anger at people who have been super successful and have the most, there isn't a whole lot of resentment from everybody else about that. They see it as just sort of unrelated to their lives. And I think to a significant extent, they're right. Now, what sorts of things allow you to make that money? Big problem. But if people were earning massive amounts of money and becoming extremely rich building great businesses and employing a lot of people, I don't think there would be a lot of concern. I would be a lot less concerned about that. What I worry about a lot more is essentially the pulling away of the upper middle class from the middle and the working class. That 20% that now kind of goes high school to college to career, you know, is able to get a six-figure job pretty quickly, to live where they want, to have a lot of flexibility in their life, to have a lot of disposable income. That separation out from people who have much less control over their own lives, have very little disposable income, is the one that I think does most of the damage. Because I think it is the haves in that sense that really dictate the shape of our society. When you look at why it has become so much harder to make ends meet, it's not because affording a 1970s standard of living has become harder. It's because we no longer accept a 1970s standard of living. The standard health insurance package, the standard starter home, the standard car, all of these things are now marketed to people with way more resources than the typical family actually has. And so that's a huge economic problem. With it comes all sorts of, I think, social and political problems. And so correcting for that, making it, and I didn't talk a lot in the sort of capitalism context, but from a policy perspective, our education system and how much we invest in that 20% that succeeds versus everybody else is exactly backward. Anything that we can do to make the typical job look a lot more like the successful job, that's, I think, where we need to really address our focus.
0: I'll remind our audience that Oren will be signing books at 1:30 p.m. today at the Author's Alcove next to the bookstore, where books will be available for purchase. Chautauqua, will you please help me thank Oren Cass?
1: Thank you very much. This was so much fun. I appreciate it.

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4: From Futuro Media and PRX, it's Latino USA. I'm Maria Hinojosa. Today, the FIFA Men's World Cup has come to an end, and there is a lot to talk about.
5: FIFA's there to make money. And I think FIFA does go more lenient on Mbappe, on Ronaldo, on Messi, because they're the big ticket salespeople. They're the stars.
4: Also, a conversation with Oscar, Golden Globe, and Emmy-nominated actress Rosie Perez, live from New York City.
6: And then you would go to the island, and the kids would make fun of you because you couldn't speak Spanish well. So that's why when Fania All-Stars came around, you know, I felt a part of it.
4: All this coming up on Latino USA. Stay with us. No te vayas.

Welcome to Latino USA. I'm Maria Hinojosa. Well, the World Cup has come to an end after more than 5 weeks of all things soccer, or football. This was the longest World Cup ever because more countries were added to the tournament. And yes, even I found myself engrossed with several of the games. Now, this World Cup was the first time that the games were held across three countries, and three very large ones at that. Frankly, there were quite a few firsts with this World Cup this summer, which is saying a lot for a global competition that's been around for almost 100 years. Here at Futuro, we've been bringing you weekly episodes of American Football, which is our podcast about soccer culture in the United States and its underdog roots. Our show goes beyond the sport to the people and the stories that make it great. And it's hosted by our very own Fernanda Echavarri. So we're going to start today's show with the latest episode of American Football. It looks at the significance of this World Cup and its most controversial

0: because both things happened. There were many instances in which I had these flash thoughts that I could still reach from my phone and call my dad. Wanting to talk about a shocking moment on the field, a confusing ref call, or a prediction in real time. My dad always picked up. He always had an answer that made sense. But this World Cup, I didn't have him anymore. It hurt. I specifically remember a confusing moment in the group stage when the Qatar goalie got hit, but it ended up as a penalty against his team. So I messaged my younger sister in Mexico, the one who, unlike me, is all sports all the time.
1: A ver, justo en este momento es cuando le hubiera mandado un mensaje al...
0: This is one of those moments when I would have asked dad about this, I told her. So I need you to fill in for him. The three of us used to text a bunch during previous World Cups.
1: A ver, necesito que sea suplente, por favor.
0: I can't remember which game I was watching when I heard an announcer on Telemundo say that this was a World Cup of nostalgia and joy. Un mundial de nostalgia y alegría, he said. And I felt that. My dad had the superpower of bringing all the good vibes wherever he went. And I'm sure he would have enjoyed the hell out of this World Cup. I also wonder what he would have thought of these hydration breaks. What he would have said about the shameless lack of separation between politics and sport. And his take on the high-tech sensors that are so sensitive, they annulled a goal because of a strand of hair. Every time Mexico played, I felt my dad's absence the heaviest. But that's also when I felt closest to him. Because Mexico did incredible things this summer. I mean, wow. I got to watch Mexico win, at times surrounded by hundreds of green jerseys at watch parties. I also hosted at home.
2: Pásele, pásele, taquitos de canasta.
3: Tienes buena clientela.
2: Eso, woo-hoo.
4: Let's go.
0: I think I watched, 80% of the matches. I mean, there were 104 for the first time ever, so that's a lot. I watched while I work, to be fair, this was work. I streamed on my phone so I could listen while driving. I even once stepped out of a movie theater to watch penalty kicks, pacing back and forth in the theater hallway, quietly grunting like a crazy person. I wore yellow when I went to watch the Colombia game with my Colombian friends. I put on a red shirt and rode my butt off in the Norway-England game. I rooted for Egypt and Cabo Verde as if they were a team I had supported for years. I suffered when my favorites lost.
5: I love you, I love you, I love you, Mumba. Mexico, Mexico, ra, ra, ra.
0: And the best part of it all, the highest in a summer full of highs and lows, was that my young daughter learned all about the World Cup.
6: Hey, kiddo.
5: Yeah?
6: Can you do me a favor and can you tell me, what is the World Cup?
5: The World Cup is special. Everything, I just want to say, goal! And we go like, yeah, yeah, yeah, yeah. And also, the people who play before soccer, it's great. Shakira.
6: ¿Cómo es la canción de Shakira?
5: Oh,
0: of course she loves Shakira. She's my daughter.
6: Do you know why the World Cup is so important to me?
5: I just know why it is. Because your dad watched it.
6: Abuelo?
5: So he likes soccer, so you like soccer. You've grown up liking soccer.
6: Mm-hmm. That's true. Actually, can I tell you what my favorite part of the World Cup was?
5: My favorite part of World Cup.
6: But you don't know what my favorite part of the World Cup is.
5: I do.
6: You do?
5: It's really special to you because you haven't seen the World Cup with me.
6: And this is the first time we got to watch together. Do you know how happy that made me? To have you wearing the Mexico
5: jersey. Really happy, really happy, really happy. Yes, and my favorite part was that everybody was together.
0: Honestly, it did feel like everybody was together. I love the nods that I got when I wore my Mexico jersey out in daily life. I love that we all rooted for all the countries our friends are from, that we laughed and stressed

and Neem together in every group chat. And yes, most of all, I loved passing on the ritual of watching it all with my daughter, just like my dad watched with me.

0: One thing I also enjoyed during the World Cup was the constant messaging back and forth with my friend, Jasmine Garce, who covered the World Cup for NPR, where she's also an immigration reporter. She joins me now to talk about the best and worst moments of the World Cup. Hi, Jasmine.
1: Thank you for having me.
0: You know, this has been, you could call it a lot of things. This has been an electrifying World Cup, to say the least. And so much has happened on and off the field. But let's work our way backwards and start with some of your thoughts about how the final unfolded. Spain won, Argentina 0.
1: Yeah.
0: I have to say, I had Spain winning it all in my bracket. I think I might have told you this earlier.
1: Yeah.
0: And I think that the second half showed us that Spain truly earned that trophy. Was this the end that you expected, Jasmine?
1: I'm going to say something controversial, which is that I didn't think that was a very exciting game.
0: Same.
1: I can name off the top of my head like five more electrifying games that I watched.
0: Starting with the game that happened the day before.
1: Yeah, totally.
0: Much more exciting.
1: Part of that is because Spain dominated so hard. It was almost like there was only one team on the pitch.
0: Mm-hmm.
1: It reminded me of that phrase. I think it's like from Batman, when an unstoppable force meets an unmovable object. I mean, like Spain is on another level. Their defense was completely impenetrable. Argentina kind of fell apart. By the end of the game, Spain had done 20 attempts at a goal, one of which ended up being a goal, and Argentina had done two.
0: That's crazy.
1: That's how good the defense was. And I think Argentina made them work for it, but Spain was the better team, and they absolutely deserved that win. They were extraordinary.
0: I have to bring up the picture that's gone viral. The one of 20-year-old Lionel Messi bathing baby Lamine Yamal. Because, first of all, this is like destiny. I mean, in all of the things that I saw about he's 19 and they're 19 years apart and this is being played on the 19th and the number 19. So can we talk about that photo, please?
1: Yes. The origin story of that is a raffle put together by like a mm-hmm. local newspaper and in conjunction with UNICEF. Several families got to take their newborn to meet the player. And so Lamine Yamal's parents take him to meet Messi. And I think it was like a beautiful passing of the torch. I think people love to focus on the rivalry. But I think, you know, Messi has expressed a huge admiration for Lamine Yamal. And Lamine Yamal is an extraordinary player who is like kind of entering his stardom, and Messi is slowing down, right? Like this is actually expected to be his last cup. He's going to be in his 40s in the next cup. That photo is really like a sort of almost like biblical Star Warsian passing of the torch. I also think, like I was talking to a fan before the game, a young guy who was saying to me, well, no matter what, I win because I'm a huge Barca fan. And really on that field, it was to some degree like a Barca reunion. And it speaks a lot to the Barca system and the Spanish soccer system and how like extraordinary it is.
0: A system that formed Leo Messi.
1: And Lamine Yamal. It is the academy. And I think what we saw on that field is that.
0: You know, Lamine Yamal didn't have many goals or that many assists, but he played an essential role in Spain's offensive strategy throughout. What does he represent for the future of soccer in this new upcoming era that, you know, perhaps 4 years from now, we will have a World Cup without Ronaldo and without Messi?
1: It's a changing of the guard. When I see Lamine Yamal, I see someone who is just like fierce and hungry and needs a little bit of like sharpening. He's 19. Of course he needs sharpening. But mm-hmm. it's so exciting. I didn't really get to see Messi's beginnings because, you know, we're sort of the same in the same age bracket. But to get to see like the birth of a legend, that is so exciting.
0: Yes. I want to talk a little bit about how the World Cup felt. You and I throughout were texting about a few things. And this was a World Cup that felt a little bit Americanized to me.
1: Oh, yes.
0: You know, commercialized, yes, it's always been driven by money and profit and corporations. But there was something about that halftime show, the hydration breaks, So you're making already gestures with your hands. So tell me your thoughts.
1: Yes, I really wanted to talk to you about the halftime show. So hydration breaks, I've let it go.
0: Oh.
1: Because I've been there.
0: Because you've needed the hydration break. How many stadiums did you go to?
1: At least six.
0: And you were sweating at all of them?
1: Oh, it was bad. Yeah. Like, the heat has been really bad. You know, even with the hydration breaks, you're seeing players cramp. I'm not saying, for the record, I'm not saying I agree with the hydration breaks, but I can see an argument for it. But that halftime show, as a soccer fan, really irked me.
0: Tell me why.
1: Because there's a natural flow to soccer in which you go, go, go, go, and depending on what team you are, you're either winning and you need to cement it quick, or you're losing and you need to stage a comeback quick. And you got about 15 minutes to think about how you're going to do one of the two.
0: Mm-hmm.
1: Soccer is a frenetic sport. Soccer mm-hmm. is anxiety, y frenesí, for like 90 minutes, maybe 120. And it lost that. Like, it was 30 minutes. The halftime was around the amount of time of an entire first half.
0: Mm-hmm.
1: And I felt like it really lost the flow and that franticness of soccer.
0: See, that's how I felt about hydration breaks.
1: Mm.
0: Especially when a team was really getting its groove and then hydration break. But I felt in a smaller way how you felt about the halftime show.
1: Yeah, tell me how you felt about the halftime show.
0: I love a show.
1: Yeah.
0: But I did think it was long. I think they should have just done maybe one artist. And I'm also understanding that it's crazy to ask, you know, the soccer field to become a sort of stage and a spectacle in a very short amount of time. But I do think it was too long.
1: I joked to someone that, like, Argentina has only been playing well in the second halves, and now they're going to, like, think this is a first half again.
0: And, yeah. Resting for that long is like when you're at a wedding and you're wearing really tight shoes or uncomfortable shoes, and you take them off for a second, you can't put them back on. Like, you can't. You got to just, like, power through it. And that's how I felt about that.
1: I love that analogy, though. That's a great analogy.
2: Coming up on Latino USA, we wrap up the conversation about the World Cup with NPR's Jasmine Guards.
1: To me, the match between Argentina and Cape Verde, I will remember that game my whole life.
2: Stay with us. No te vayas.

0: It's Latino USA. I'm Maria Hinojosa. And before the break, we brought you an excerpt from our own Futuro Studios podcast, American Football. It's a show about soccer culture in the U.S. and its underdog roots. Our host, Fernanda Echavarri, is now going to wrap up her conversation with NPR's Jasmine Guards, looking back at this summer's World Cup.
1: You know, the three host countries, Mexico, the U.S., and Canada. Sorry, Canada. There's so much more to talk about when it comes to the U.S. and Mexico.
2: Yeah.
1: Love you, Canada. But, you know, one, the U.S., this is the first time that one of the host countries is actively at war with one of the participating countries. And we really saw sort of a contrast on how to be a good host. So I think Mexico showed that. And we had so many videos of the reception of the Iranian team last minute and just how people felt being in Mexico and felt welcomed by Mexican fans and just Mexico in general. And then on top of that, you have the U.S. with this controversial red card situation. How would you explain the red card situation and why was that so meaningful?
2: So the U.S., you know, like superstar Folarin Balogun gets a red card. And he's their star. This is going to be a huge problem moving forward. And then President Trump says, like he publicly says that he called FIFA and said, you know, this was not a fair call. We know that President Trump and FIFA President Gianni Infantino have been seen together. They've expressed a closeness. So it was really seen as like the U.S. government interfering in that red call. And FIFA effectively removed the red card, annulled it. Mm-hmm. And then, you know, the U.S. goes on to lose tremendously against Belgium, which I think there was like some kind of psychological thing happening too, even though Belgium's a good team.
1: It had to have affected the players. And I think that U.S. fans also didn't think that was a great thing for how they look to the world.
2: It really reeked of FIFA corruption, which has been an ongoing accusation here. And it also just, you know, like we're at this moment in the U.S. in which there's these conversations about totalitarianism and the overreach of this government. And it was this moment in which we were jolted out of the World Cup fantasy and back into like world reality.
1: Yes.
2: I think that's what it was. Like it, for a moment, the illusion was shattered.
1: Every World Cup has an underdog that surprises, or a few underdogs. And I think in this World Cup, that team was Cabo Verde.
2: 100%, yes.
1: They played their first World Cup ever, and they won everyone's hearts. So what would you say made them such a special team to watch throughout this World Cup?
2: I started off telling you that this final, you know, I can think off the top of my head of, you know, five other games we've seen in this championship that are more electrifying. And a lot of those games are with Cape Verde. Mm. Cabo Verde was stunning. They were defensively, they were a wall. I do think there's this narrative that they kind of came out of nowhere. Certainly this was their first World Cup that they qualified for, but Cabo Verde for the last like 10 years or so has been playing extraordinary soccer in the African Championships. They didn't quite come out of nowhere. And I think, you know, something I've been saying throughout this tournament is like African soccer had a huge moment, and I predict in 2030 it's going to be just a tournament where we just see African soccer completely like bloom on the world stage. And the indication I have of that is Cabo Verde.
1: I mean, there's no doubt about that. We saw so many teams play beautiful games.
2: Yes.
1: This World Cup. I want to talk about some of the less fun things of this World Cup. You know, we had already talked about FIFA interfering in the U.S. with the red card.
2: Yeah.
1: What were some of the controversies that stood out to you the most?
2: I think the red card controversy was huge. I think the treatment of Iranian players, like we're so far removed from that moment now that mm-hmm. I don't think people are talking about it a lot, but like the Iranian team was being forced to shuttle back and forth from Tijuana to, you know, wherever they were playing after every game. I mean, it was like they had an added 4-hour commute back and forth because they weren't allowed to stay in the U.S. because of the conflict right now. It was putting this team through exhaustion. I think VAR VAR was hugely controversial, hugely controversial. And I think the VAR question goes beyond like soccer. I think like it's really tapping into this larger question we're having in society right now about technology. At what point does technology help? At what point does it hinder? And if technology is ultimately being handled and decided by humans, how unbiased can it really be, you know? Because the ref is deciding ultimately. There's a human behind the VAR. And I think also like rumors, there were so many rumors of FIFA and Leo Messi and like Argentina and was it fixed? The infamous Argentina-Egypt game. What I think about that, I think FIFA protects its stars. Like FIFA protects its money makers, you know, like FIFA's there to make money. And I think FIFA does go more lenient on Mbappe, on Ronaldo, on Messi, because they're the big ticket salespeople. They're the stars. Do I think the game was rigged? Well, I think if it was, it wasn't done so very successfully. To me, a personal controversy was Mexico-England, because I think Mexico played so well.
1: I know.
2: And deserved to win that game.
1: Ugh.
2: And I will say, those of us who watch soccer all the time know that there is a degree of skill and a huge amount of merit and who works the hardest, but sometimes it's just dumb luck.
1: You know, we've mentioned some firsts in this World Cup, and I don't want us to wrap without mentioning that we had the first match ever with an all-women referee trio. Mexico became the first country to host for the third time. And then this was the first time that we had 48 teams instead of 32. What are your thoughts now on having wrapped a World Cup that was a little longer with more teams?
2: I'm on the fence about it. Because if it hadn't been that way, we might not have seen Cabo Verde. If it hadn't been like so inclusive. Now they have a new fan in me.
1: Same.
2: I do think it was a little too long, this World Cup. It felt like towards the end, I started getting World Cupped out. Again, it might be because I've been traveling to like three different cities every week. How did you feel about this?
1: I loved having a longer World Cup. I will say that because more games, just it's just more fun for me. But what about the FIFA president, Gianni Infantino, saying that he's opening up the possibility of 64 teams in the Men's World Cup in the future? Now that might be too much.
2: I mean, I think there's also something to say about the wear and tear on the players. Towards the end, we were seeing teams being very worn out.
1: You know, this was really a World Cup of stories. And in the very first episode of this series, I asked a soccer expert, what makes a good World Cup? And he said the stories. Yes, the football, but also the stories. What do you think is one big story that will stay with you from this World Cup?
2: Oof, I hate to be repetitive, but Cape Verde, every match they played felt like a David and Goliath. To me, the match between Argentina and Cape Verde, I will remember that game my whole life. I think it was one of the most extraordinary matches I've ever seen, to the point where to the last minute, I did not know who was going to win. I had two articles ready to publish.
1: Wow.
2: Because I had no idea what was going to happen. And I think to me, like, that was one of the big stories. Like, this David that kept putting the brakes on all the Goliaths. I mean, Spain couldn't beat him, you know? And I think also, like, probably the sort of passing of the torch between Messi and Lamine Yamal is another one.
1: It's a beautiful story.
2: It's a beautiful story. You know, I think it's also like, despite a lot of the online narrative about, you know, Messi and like, you know, the reality of like some bad sportsmanship that we've seen on the field, while everyone else was like kind of misbehaving, those two showed us what real athleticism and being a winner means.
1: Now, the thing is, are all the moms going to want to have Messi give their babies a bath to pass that Messi magic? Please just give my baby a bath, Messi.
2: What's Messi's next incarnation? Dula.
0: That was the latest episode of our own Futuro Studios podcast, American Football, hosted by Latino USA's managing editor, Fernanda Echavarri. Now, dear listener, we're going to switch gears and go from the soccer field to downtown New York City. Rosie Perez is the iconic New Yorican actress that you might know from movies like Spike Lee's Do the Right Thing or the 90s classic White Men Can't Jump.
3: Well, you know, Billy, I got a different set of rules of my own. You want to hear them? Sometimes when you win, you really lose. And sometimes when you lose, you really win.
0: Maybe you've seen her in HBO's The Flight Attendant.
3: I have a bounty on my head. Can you believe it? I'm a prize. Who would have thought? Me, a prize.
0: She started her career dancing on the 1980s show Soul Train. Then she says she was noticed at a nightclub by Spike Lee, who put her in his critically acclaimed film, Do the Right Thing.
4: Trust me.
3: Trust you, Mookie. The last time I trusted you, we ended up with a son. Remember your son?
4: I do remember my son. His name is Hector.
0: Rosie is a choreographer, an author, a boxing commentator, an activist, and now most recently, Rosie has added podcast host to her resume.
5: From Futuro Studios, I'm Rosie Perez, and this is Our Thing, the birth of salsa in Nueva York.
0: Futuro Media's podcast tells the story of Fania Records, which is known as the legendary Motown of salsa music. Fania was home to some of the biggest Latin artists during the 60s, 70s, and 80s. Think about artists like Willy Colon, Héctor Lavoe, Celia Cruz, and Ruben Blades, all of whom broke the mold. A few weeks ago, I sat down with Rosie at WNYC's Green Space here in New York City in front of a live studio audience. We're going to bring you that conversation now where we spoke about Rosie's love of boxing, what led her to use her voice as an activist, and how hosting this podcast was a dream come true. Rosie Perez, it is so great to have you on Latino USA. Welcome to the show here live at the Green Space. First thing we're going to do, apart from saying, oh my God, Rosie, thank you for coming to Lower Manhattan.
3: Especially with the toll.
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0: But before we talk about salsa and the podcast, Rosie, I just need to get your take on this moment in New York City. Like, how are you feeling? What's up for you? Because, like, you know, you're friends with Spike Lee, and he's, like, driving around in the Pope in Brooklyn. You know, all he needs is this little Pope-mobile to be doing that. It is a moment, and I'm going to be, because I'm 100% honest all the time, I'm not a sports person. I know nothing about sports. I didn't even know that they were in the playoffs until a week and a half. I know.
3: For shame.
0: Small Mexican girls can't jump. So dime, ¿cómo te sientes? What's going on for you as a lifelong New Yorker, New Yorican moment?
3: It's amazing. It's an amazing time right now. When they won game 5.
11: Knicks fans, this is not a dream. After 53 years, the Knicks are finally NBA champions once again.
3: Like most New Yorkers my age, I was in bed watching because it went late. And I was so excited, and you can hear the screams from the street, right? And I wanted to go outside, and I had my nightgown on, my granny nightgown, and I run to the window, and they're screaming. These neighbors are screaming up at my window, go, woo-hoo, and I go, woo-hoo! And my husband goes, get out of the window! You look like a crazy old lady! And the person downstairs, she goes, everyone's a crazy old lady tonight! And it was just so exciting. Brooklyn was electric. The city was electric. And it was very nice because the gentrification that's been going on in the city, specifically in Brooklyn and the outer boroughs, it was the first time that neighbors who would just pass me right by would go, yo, let's go Knicks. And I'd go, let's go Knicks. I know you. You ignore me all the time. I'm so happy. You're saying hello. I'll take it. So it was just great. The city really came together over this team. It was fantastic.
0: It's a beautiful thing. I, like Rosie, was also in bed, but I was asleep. And I think one of the best ways to be woken up is by the screams and cheers of your neighbors, you know, because I'm in Harlem. And then they took the speakers out, and it was blasting music for the next. It was such a celebration. So, Rosie, you've had an incredible career. You know, someone like me, I've been watching it from the very beginning. We're so proud of you and all of your successes. And the fact that you are a brilliant actress, can I just say? So when you get this call, like, do you want to be the host of a podcast about the birth of salsa? What made you say, I'm going to jump in?
3: I said, oh, my gosh, I can't believe this is happening, because it was a full circle moment for me. Because as a New Yorican, it was difficult growing up in the sense that when I would go back to Puerto Rico, they would call me white girl or American, and they would never let me have that moniker of Puerto Rican. And then when I would come to the States, then I had to deal with the prejudice of them saying, oh, you're a Puerto Rican. You know, it was like, where do I fit? You know, where is my identity landing? And for me, when the Fania All-Stars came around, they produced a sound that was the sound of the city. That was the sound of the subway. That was the sound of the streets. That was the sound that I knew that was coming from my kitchen. That was the sound of rice and beans and my block and the fire hydrant going. And it was the first time in my Puerto Rican culture that I felt a part of the culture. I felt like they were speaking for me in their lyrics and the fun and then the corny love stories and then the politics that were in their lyrics. And so when I went back to Puerto Rico one summer and they came on the radio in Puerto Rico, I am singing the songs, and my Spanish was so bad that they couldn't believe that I was speaking Spanish so well. And it was my sister Carmen, who's here tonight, it was the first time I felt like we bonded, Bella, right? And because we're both singing the same songs.
0: Oh.
3: And she took pride in saying, yeah, we're from New York. And I never heard that in Puerto Rico. I never heard that in Puerto Rico. And so when I got this call, to be honest, I started to cry, and my manager was like, you don't want to do it. I go, no. He said, no. And he goes, why are you upset? And I said, because I cannot believe they picked me. It was an emphatic yes.
0: I love that so much. I love that so much. Thank you. I think that the thing that you feel with Rosie on this podcast is her full heart being present. To be clear, I did not grow up in New York, so I'm a Mexican kid who grew up on the south side of Chicago. And all right, okay, let's go, Chicago. Salsa was not part of my growing up. I would hear it here and there, but it was not my experience. Then I get to New York, basically 1979, 1980, which is when salsa was happening. And I got to experience, because I was working at WKCR, all of the salseros coming to the station, and salsa changed my life and helped to define who I am as a Latina in the world. So I do have to ask, do you have a favorite song?
3: Plástico.
0: Oh! We're not surprised that Rosie's favorite song is going to be from Rubén Blades, off the album Siembra, La Canción Plástico.
9: Ella era una chica plástica, de esas que veo por ahí.
3: Yes, anything by Rubén Blades, and a shout out to the departed Willie Colon. But that one I loved because growing up in abject poverty, you know, being around so much of materialism and money is status, and this and that, that song just pierced my soul, you know, where they're talking about the plastic people and they're talking about how empty they are and the money they spend just to look a certain way. And when I was growing up, my sister could tell you, I really didn't care about clothes. I really didn't. Just as long as my hair looked good. That's all I get. That's very Puerto Rican. How many Puerto Ricans understand me tonight? Yeah, you see. And we were poor, and I remember going to school with holes in my shoes and feeling that shame. But I didn't care at the same time. I had to go to school. I had a mission. I was going to be something. I was going to make something of myself. I was going to change my life. And these clothes didn't matter, and the money didn't matter, and this and that. And then that song came on. And as a young person, hearing someone so poetic, you know, and the music was so beautiful. So that's why that's my favorite.
0: Coming up on Latino USA, we dig deeper into how salsa shaped Rosie's activism.
3: Bonnie songs, when they talked about rich people and the separation of wealth in the city, all of that just impacted me so deeply.
0: Stay with us. No te vayas.

0: It's Latino USA. I'm Maria Hinojosa. I'm in conversation with Golden Globe, Emmy, and Oscar-nominated actress Rosie Perez. Before the break, she was telling us about how salsa shaped her as a New Yorican. We're going to wrap up my conversation, which took place live in front of an audience in New York City at the Green Space a few weeks ago. So the thing about salsa, again, we're talking about like the golden era, like seeing the famous people performing at the salsa festivals and hearing it on the radio. Pero también fue muy difícil, right? Because it was so powerful, because it was so big, that means that things that are difficult happen. And when the team set out to tell this story, that was part of what we had to deal with, right? Some of the more difficult things that came up with the birth of salsa. I mean, there was all kinds of business issues, obviously, but also there was the question of addiction, AIDS, marginalized Puerto Ricans in New York City, and the poverty. So what was your reaction to that, Rosie, knowing that we're going to have to share a little bit of the dirty laundry? How did that sit with you?
1: It sat very well, in the sense that in any type of storytelling, you have to tell the good, bad, and ugly, or else you're not doing the story its service. You know, you're doing a disservice to the storytelling. But it was hard. It was hard to read. It was hard to say, because what I thought of Fania, it was all glitz and glamour and the music. And then when I heard about other issues, like you said, about business issues, misogyny as well, and all the
0: racism.
1: I was like, oh, wow, okay. But at the end of it, I just felt like, okay, so they're human beings, you know, things happen. And through all of that mess that happened, the music was so powerful, that's what prevailed. That's what pushed through. That's what we still remember. But I still think that that had to be told as well.
0: Mm. I love the fact that you spoke about how salsa really helped you with your New Yorican identity. Talk a little bit about how salsa helped you understand this connection between the island and New York City.
1: Well, first of all, being a New Yorican, which just basically means a Puerto Rican who was born in New York and raised in New York, majority of us are in the closet about it. And I came out a long time ago because I just got, you know, sick and tired of it. Our Spanish isn't great because it was a misguided attempt of assimilation of our parents. They were treated so poorly. The racism was so palpable that they didn't want us to struggle. So it was like English, English, English. And then you would go to the island and the kids would make fun of you because you couldn't speak Spanish well. So that's why when Fania All-Stars came around, you know, I felt a part of it. I felt like it was mine. Mm. You know, it was something that I could bring back to the island and say, hey, look at this, you know? And then all of a sudden I became cool. You
0: right,
1: know, I became
0: right.
1: like really cool. And it was pretty amazing. And like half of the people from New York that went down to the island used to lie their off. They would say, oh, I was at Yankee Stadium at the concert. No, you weren't. Oh, I was at the Cheetah Club. No, you weren't. Stop lying. But that's how proud we were, you know. And then, you know, people would lie and say, oh, I met Willie Colon on the subway. I said, no, you didn't. You didn't. But, you know, a lot of times I remember allowing some of the lies just because I saw people just feel proud.
0: So the other thing that was happening in New York around salsa was that it was deeply political. Salsa was very much related to the political activism of the time. And frankly, it was protest music. It was mm-hmm. absolutely protest music. It was played loudly on the street. And often it was a community experience, right? People would just suddenly take out the clave and they'd be playing. But in specifics, what was it like for you to talk about this in the podcast and talk about the Young Lords and their relationship with salsa and the politics of salsa?
1: There were two things that really gave birth to me becoming an activist. One was Muhammad Ali, the way he stood up. You can agree with him or not, but he did stand up. And he stood up for something and he paid the price for it. And he didn't back down.
2: I'm not going to help nobody get something my Negroes don't have. If I'm going to die, I'll die now, right here fighting you. If I'm going to die, you my enemy. My enemy is a white people, not Viet Cong or Chinese or Japanese. You my opposer when I want freedom. You my opposer when I
1: And for me as a little girl, that was very impactful because I love boxing. And the other thing was the Young Lords. When they hijacked an X-ray truck so that the people who were ignored and marginalized and weren't getting health care in the barrio, they provided health care in the barrio. They took over a hospital.
3: Our plan was to take over Lincoln Hospital.
4: Taking over a hospital, we're going to run it. You're out. And I will walk you to your car.
1: The city totally ignored Spanish Harlem in regards to picking up the trash, and it was just piling up. You thought COVID was bad. You have no idea what was going on. And these activists, and they were all college-educated kids, they took the trash and they put it in the middle of the street and they burned it.
5: We have to begin to stand up for the people, the Puerto Rican people, and say that's enough.
1: And it was pure anarchy. And at first, when you're like, what are they doing? Oh, my God, no, this is bad. The garbage got picked up. And it continued to get picked up. In regards to the hospital, things got improved. And you may agree or disagree with their methods, but what inspired me was their tenacity and their dedication and their follow-through. And what also with Fania songs, they would talk about criminals and they wouldn't glamorize them. They would say, "This is look how pathetic this is. What are we doing as a people?" When they talked about rich people and the separation of wealth in the city. All of that just impacted me so deeply. And these were people who were fearless because there was a heavy prejudice about being Latino, specifically about being Puerto Rican.
0: I want you to try to talk about a little bit more, what's it like to be a young Latina in Brooklyn hearing salsa and how you made that connection to I, little Rosie, understand that I can be an activist, that I can make a stand on political issues, on social justice. I am going to vote. I am going to see myself as an organizer, an activist. Kind of make that connection, because what we do know is that this very thing is also happening right now in New York City. So take us back.
1: Well, I was a ward of the state until my father and my aunt got me out. And I came out in abject poverty, but I was happy. But still, I grew up surrounded by injustice. And there were people in my life that I saw who would fight, and they would get fired, or they would get pushed back, or this and that, and I would see that. The thing that I didn't see with the Fania All-Stars in their music was fear. I didn't see fear. I didn't hear fear. I heard well-composed, unapologetic, this is how it is, and something needs to be done. And when they would get on stage, it was the same feeling. They were just so self-assured, and there was jubilation and fire and compassion all built in it at the same time. And then when they would step off the stage, they were still that person. And that's inspiring as a young person. It really is inspiring. And they were friends with the Young Lords. Ray Barreto was that's what I learned in the podcast. I'm acting like I knew this. I didn't know it. And when I'm reading it, I'm like, oh, snap, you know, that he would show up for them and they would show up for each other. But I think that it was their composed fearlessness that spoke to my heart and made my chest puff. And when there is a scary moment in life, to stand up is terrifying. And you got to find a way, because if you don't, things won't change. And you got to find your way. Not everybody has to be a loud, big mouth. Not saying I am, but you know what I'm saying. Everyone could find their way, and they did. Everyone thinks that they have to be out marching in the streets. There's other ways that you could find, and I found my way.
0: So we're going to talk about boxing a little bit, because you know I'm a boxer. I don't know if you know that.
1: I didn't. I'm very excited right now. Oh, my gosh.
0: But here's the thing, Rosie, unlike you, who you are a boxing fanatic, you're known as, como es, the first lady of boxing. Okay, I didn't know that. My story about boxing is that in 2015, several close people to me, including my dad, were dying, and Donald Trump was running for office. And one of the people at my gym said, you really should come and take our boxing class at 6:30 in the morning. I was like, crazy people do that. Yeah, so that became me.
1: Feels good, right?
0: It's the best. It's the best. Talk to me about how boxing is a part of your power.
1: It spoke to me as a kid because they're alone in the ring, but yet they have a team behind them, and they're silent, but they're there. And when I started to understand what it took to even step into the ring, it was dedication and hard work and tenacity to become a champion. And that's what I wanted. And so when I learned that, like around the age of 10 or 11, about the Bible of boxing, if you will, you cannot be a champion unless you are dedicated, unless you put in the hard work. And sometimes even when you get to step into the ring, you might get knocked down. And the champions are the ones that get back up. And you may take a loss. The real champions are the ones that come back again and try again and try again. And I would get knocked down continuously as a kid. And I would, in my head, imagine I was Ali, or I would imagine I was Sugar Ray Robinson. So it was, to me, that's what boxing meant to me. It meant that you are by yourself, but yet you are not alone, but only you can step in the ring and only you can win the fight. And you're gonna have to take a few punches, but if you're good at it, you're gonna avoid as many punches as possible because the art of boxing is to hit and not get hit. And to me, that was life. And it just taught me that.
0: Thank you, Rosie. You know, I could stay here for a long time and we would just have so much to talk about. And then we might even get up and dance or even attempt a spar. It has been so wonderful to spend some time with you, Rosie. Thank you so much for joining me on Latino
1: thank
0: USA
1: you.
0: Live here in New York City.
1: You're a legend, and I thank you. Thank you, baby.
0: That was Rosie Perez, live at the Green Space in New York City. Futuro's new podcast, Our Thing, The Birth of Salsa in Nueva York, is out now wherever you get your podcasts. That's it for today. You heard an episode of our Futuro podcast, American Football. That's Football, F-U-T-B-O-L, hosted by Fernanda Echavarri. It was produced by Levi Sharp. The Rosie Perez story was produced by Gini Montalvo. Marlon Bishop edited this week's show. Nancy Trujillo is our production manager. Our engineers are Stephanie Lebeau, Julia Caruso, and J.J. Carubin. The Latino USA team also includes Roxana Aguirre, Reynaldo Leaños Jr., Glorimar Marquez, Julieta Martinelli, and Adriana Rodriguez. Fernanda Echavarri is our managing editor. 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
7: Welcome to Possibly, where we take on huge problems like the future of our planet and break them down into small questions with unexpected answers. I'm Megan Hall. This year, heat waves across the world shattered records, tested our abilities to stay cool, and even cost lives. Here at Possibly, we wondered, in a warming world, what can we do to prepare our cities for more hot weather? Possibly's Isha Chawla and Fatima Hussein looked into this question. Welcome, Isha and Fatima.
8: Hi, Megan.
9: Hello.
7: Isha, can you tell us how folks deal with extreme heat in India, where you live?
8: Megan, you might be surprised to learn this, but India started taking extreme heat seriously only about a decade ago. And it all started in Ahmedabad, a city known for its high temperatures.
9: There was a major heat wave in Ahmedabad city and the region in 2012, where the temperature went to almost 116 degrees Fahrenheit.
8: That's Dilip Mavalankar. And this is Gulriz Azhar.
10: I mean, one feels completely restless, sweating. It's like being slow cooked, like living in an oven.
7: After that heat wave, they worked together to create Ahmedabad's preparedness plan for extreme heat events. Their plan was actually the first of its kind in South Asia.
11: Why did a place that was used to hot weather need a plan like this?
8: Well, when Gulriz and Dilip took a close look at the data from 2012, they realized that even in India, heat waves could cause spikes in deaths. Dilip says,
9: when you read that one person died in the newspaper heat stroke, that means there are many more people who are not reported but may have been affected.
7: We usually think about the direct effects of heat waves. People get dehydrated and can't cool down after being in the sun for too long.
8: But Dilip says very few people die this way. The majority of deaths during a heat wave happen when those hot temperatures make it harder for the body to function.
7: And this is more likely to happen to people with pre-existing conditions or weak immune systems like children and seniors.
11: So what do they do?
7: First, they created a system to predict extreme heat before it happened and used color codes to show if the forecast included dangerous heat levels.
8: They also teamed up with the local government to create a plan to prepare for days with really hot weather.
11: What was in the plan?
8: Everything from keeping parks open in the afternoon and giving out cold drinking water to training health professionals and building cool roofs that reflect more sunlight.
11: That doesn't sound too different from the things that the U.S. does on hot days.
7: That's true, but Gulriz says it's not just about the things you do during a heat wave. Building awareness beforehand is just as important. He says that they found out people were
10: 4 times less likely to fall sick of heat if they knew heat could be bad for their health.
8: To create awareness, they worked with the city government to publicize the best ways to stay safe in the heat.
11: So the plan is almost 10 years old. Has it been successful?
7: Yes. Dilip says although there have been some major heat waves in the region, deaths during those times have decreased by as much as 40%.
11: That's pretty impressive. What can the U.S. learn from their experience?
8: Well, as you said before, the U.S. has a lot of great technologies for predicting hot weather already. And you do have things like cooling stations.
7: But Gulriz says making sure people know that these temperatures are dangerous and giving them tips to stay safe can make a big impact.
8: For all of our focus on preventing more climate change, we also have to start working hard to adapt to the changes that are too late to stop. It's unfortunate, but it's the reality.
11: Got it. Thanks, Isha and Fatima.
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0: Why, hello again and welcome to another flashback to the 60s. 10 magnificent years, it changed all our lives. 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
1: Classic.

And on today's program, Perry Russo is an assassination witness, a great triple track from Dionne Warwick, and we'll visit McHale's Navy. All this and a lot more coming up.

3 weeks at number two for the Glaswegian, Donovan Leitch and the underground hit Mellow Yellow from 1966. The

His real name was Alfred Smith, and he was born in Louisiana, professionally known as Brenton Wood, and his number 9 Billboard hit from 1967. Oh.

Re-released in 1966 by the Platters, it featured on the album I Love You 1,000 Times. The Bee Gees.

0: Number 15 on Billboard from 1968, The Bee Gees and Words.
1: In late September or during October, a month right prior to the Kennedy assassination in November, Dave Ferry had occasion to come over to the house on several instances, and I went to his place in just passing, and he made specific references that, in talking about Kennedy, he said, "We will get him, and it won't be very long." Now, the last time I can remember him saying that was sometime in October, but he was obsessed with that idea. Now, I had never heard of Oswald until when the assassination, of course, caught me by surprise and caught everyone else, I would guess. When it finally was over and a Warren report, a Warren commission was set up, and it tended to go and examine all of the details, and it made claims that it was going to do everything extensively. Then I left it to the professionals, and they were supposed to come out with a verdict. Then they came out with a verdict that Oswald was the only man, so I forgot it. Then Garrison began his probe and subsequently got in the newspapers in New Orleans and then later on television everywhere. And in that probe, he said that there was a conspiracy and he could prove it. It still didn't ring a bell anywhere along the line. It was far from me that I would have any, you know, ever have met a person. I would have been a conspirator to kill the President of the United States. Thereafter, when Dave Ferry died, the name, I still doubted if it was the same guy. They said it's just another Dave Ferry. But when I saw his picture in the paper, and I knew it was the same man, and I had just as well say something to someone. And I wrote to the district attorney the next day, and he should have gotten it Friday. And I saw the pictures this week.

flashback, Perry Russo on the assassination of JFK, followed by Three Dog Night, Easy to Be Hard from the musical Hair, the number four hit from 1969.

0: She performed that on the Ed Sullivan Show. This Girl's in Love with You. Dionne Warwick. And our second feature, a number 10 hit from 1968.
1: Smooth and mellow.

Dionne Warwick from 1968, and Do You Know the Way to San Jose? Now, here's their number 16 Billboard hit from 1969, and you've lost that loving feeling.

from the spring of 1967. That's The Forum and The River Is Wild. It didn't actually chart anywhere, but The Grassroots did, turning it into a hit in 1969.

0: McHale's Navy was an American sitcom starring Ernest Borgnine, and it took 130-hour half-hour episodes from 1962 to 1968. It featured on America's ABC. So why did a Hollywood film star end up doing television? Ernest Borgnine.
1: My agent had called me up from MCA and they said, listen, we've got a thing going here called McHale's Navy. And we'd like you to play McHale, Lieutenant Commander McHale. And, you know, we've got to have a word in a couple of days because, you know, I know you like making motion pictures and everything else, but he said, you know, think about it. And I, at that time, said, no, I'm a motion picture actor. I said, I'm through with television. The next morning came a knock at my door. And this young man is selling chocolate bars from some high school out there in the valley, you know? And I said, sure, I'll take some. How much are they? And I digging for the money. And he said, mister, he said, your face looks awfully familiar. What's your name? So I said, my name is James Arness. He said, no, he does Gunsmoke. I said, no, my name is really Richard Boone. He said, no, he does Have Gun Will Travel. I said, boy, this boy's around. I said, I know what I'll do. I said, I'll take him around and show him my Oscar and everything else, and he'll know who I am. And I said, my name is really Ernest Borgnine. Absolutely nothing. He didn't know me from Adam. And he said, I know I've seen you. I said, thanks a million, son, here's your money. He left. I called my agent. I said, that

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0: from 1968. The Hollies and Jennifer Eccles. It reached number 7 in the UK.
1: Week after week, the Cape Crusader copes with the tricky traps of vicious villains. Will the time arrive when the Cape crime fighters come too close to the jaws of death?
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It was their last hit of the 60s to chart in the UK.

0: reached number 4 in the UK in 1960. 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

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See you!

0: I'm Dr. Anthony Lizerwitz, and this is Climate Connections. As climate change brings more extreme heat to the Boston area, some residents' homes may become swelteringly hot. Julia Nasser of the Metropolitan Area Planning Council, a public agency, says many buildings in the city were designed for the cooler climate Boston had in the past.
1: The buildings were built for winters, and so they're really good at retaining heat, which is particularly problematic in the summers. They're not built with cooling or proper ventilation.
0: But she says cool roofs could help. Cool roofs are covered in reflective coatings or other materials that limit how much heat the roof absorbs from the sun. This helps both the building and the surrounding area stay cooler.
1: And, you know, it makes running your ACs or fans easier, and so you're also kind of saving money on your energy bills. So it's really like a great holistic solution.
0: Nasser's group has created an online assessment where owners, roofers, and others can enter information like a roof slope and materials to determine how suitable it is to convert to a cool roof. They also released a map to help residents and public officials find buildings in the Boston area that could benefit from cool roofs. 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
1: So I'm down at the pub the other day. I'm sitting and talking. And one guy goes, hey, the best local radio station is this and that. And I say, wait a minute, Meeker, what are you talking about? I said, the only local radio station in town is WRFALP 107.9. That's the only local station. 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It's the only one. 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I said, Minka, what are you talking about? I said, that's like saying the best local chicken wings are from Pizza Hut. So I said, listen, don't make me snap now, because you're making me snap. 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The Minka, I was snapping all day after.

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0: y'all.
1: Oh, yeah. Dennis Drew! Yes! Jamie Tressler! Chris Pazabat!
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5: I'm calling about a word that I used all growing up called ballycatters. Basically a wall of ice that's built up by pans of ice catching up on the shore and on the rocks. 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
6: I took a picture and I was leaving. 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And it hit me that I needed to call you guys about a gorgeous gorge.
7: And he said he always loved coming across the word esophagastroduodenoscopy.
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0: You're listening to Away With Words, this show about language and how we use it. I'm Grant Barrett.
1: And I'm Martha Barnett. And Grant, I have three words for you, and I wonder if you can guess what they pertain to.
0: I love you. No. I don't know. What is it?
1: I love you too,
0: Grant. I mean, those are the three words that anyone wants to hear. What are your
1: That's
0: three
1: true,
0: words,
1: right?
0: Martha?
1: Well, I want you to hear the words Kelcher, Drisk, and Cow Quaker.
0: What? Kelcher, Drisk, and Cow Quaker. Oh, that was my law firm in my...
1: Right.
0: They got me a good payday.
1: Sounds like they could.
0: What are we talking about here? Are these like farming terms?
1: Sort of.
0: No.
1: You're in the realm here.
0: Oh, is this from that article about thatched roofs?
1: No.
0: No, okay. I don't know. What is it?
1: It vaguely has to do with thatched roofs. A kelcher in the west country of England is a heavy rain brought on by a strong wind.
0: Okay.
1: A drisk is a misty drizzle that makes everything seem to shimmer.
0: Oh, nice.
1: Isn't that nice? Yeah. And a cow quaker in the Midlands of England is defined as a cold spring shower that interrupts a mild morning and leaves newly pastured cattle shivering.
0: Oh, those are outstanding, Martha. You must have plucked these from a source.
1: I did. They're from a lovely book by Alan Connor. It's called 188 Words for Rain. And that title's a bit tongue-in-cheek because, as he notes in the book, the claim that the Inuit and Yupik people have 100 words for snow is misleading.
0: Oh, yeah, absolutely misleading. Oh, I'm looking forward to this. I do love good weather language because it's this constant topic of conversation. And we do want to know the subtleties. We want to be able to mark and describe the intricacies of weather for our colleagues and family, right?
1: That's right. If you can talk about nothing else, you can talk about the weather. So we're going to do that later in the show.
0: Well, you can talk us about your weather words and weather language, 877-929-9673. There's something really special about that toll-free number. A, it's toll-free. B, it works in the United States and Canada. And C, you can call or text that number. Again, 877-929-9673. Hello, you have a way with words.
2: Hi, Grant. Hi, Martha. This is Jeremy Cooley calling from Long Beach, California.
0: Long Beach. Love Long Beach. How you doing?
2: I'm doing great. How are you all?
0: All right. What's on your mind?
2: So I wanted to chat about the weather, specifically the Southern California phenomenon called June gloom. Story is, about a month ago in May, I was talking to a coworker of mine, and he was talking about the weather and saying, oh yeah, June gloom this. And so I was just thinking about it. I've lived in Southern California my whole life, and I know what June gloom is. And I wanted to know if there's other places in the world that have things like June gloom and what they're called and what they are.
0: Oh, yeah.
1: Oh, boy.
0: Oh, yeah. There's so much of this.
1: We should do a whole show on
0: this. People never stop talking about the weather, Jeremy.
1: Yeah. Yeah, well, we should probably explain what June gloom is.
0: Yeah, yeah. So it's the marine layer, right? That's these clouds and fog that are offshore, and because of differentials in air pressure for parts of the day, mostly during the day, it's offshore. But at night, when the air pressure changes, the temperature drops, it moves inland. And sometimes it manifests as cloud cover, but sometimes it manifests as fog.
1: Right. Yeah. And I remember moving out here from Kentucky and wondering what in the heck.

0: I love.
1: Oh, yeah. Well, there's also, in one book, somebody was talking about the weather in La Jolla, which is here in San Diego County. Mm-hmm. And they had a longer version. It went May gray, June gloom, July fry, August die.
0: Wow.
1: July and August are hot.
2: Yeah, and if it starts early, it's grape roll.
1: Yeah.
2: You know, the last
0: of April.
2: Oh, I love
0: that, too. That's very good.
1: Yeah. You know, all right, so more of these. This is another California thing. Have you heard of Smogist and Smoketember and Smoketober?
0: I have never heard of those.
1: These are when the fires get bad and the weather is only part of the problem. The smoke from the wildfires contributes. In Buffalo, in the Great Lakes towns, they talk about Snowvember.
0: Okay.
1: Yeah,
0: I love
1: so
0: that.
1: Lots of snow in November. And in ski towns in the United States, and a bunch of them, where they want the snow because it's good for the skiing business, they talk about Miracle March. When you get these spring snowfalls, they will bring the customers to, you know, the lifts and the hills to the runs. They want that. But also it gives you that snowpack that you need in the mountains so you have year-round water in your streams.
2: Right. Mm-hmm. You don't want January.
1: Yeah. Well, there's January works two ways. It's when January feels like June because it's too hot,
2: right.
1: Or June feels
2: right.
1: like January because it's too cold.
0: Right.
2: I think we could do a whole show on localized weather terms. I'm thinking about when you go to Portland and you say the mountain is out. And
1: the first time
2: I heard that, I thought, what? There's a mountain out? Or, you know, the hawk in Chicago, mm-hmm. which is a really strong wind. Or you were talking about Northern California. We can't leave out Carl.
1: Oh, yeah, Carl, the fog in San Francisco.
2: Yeah.
1: I have a lot more of these month blends, too, but we'll just leave those for a minute. I did want to mention a British botanist named Tim Entwistle, who did popularize, kind of in a more formal way, these in-between seasons, Sprinter for spring-winter blending and Sprummer for spring-summer blending, because he is saying that in large parts of the world, this is more accurate than saying we have four seasons in the year.
0: Hmm. Yeah. I love that. That's incredible. Thank you so much for all the fun new vocabulary words I've learned. Now I know going to the next time I'm up in Oregon, I can talk about the mountain is out.
2: Yeah,
1: and you can talk about November and October and February buried.
2: Jeremy, see what you started.
0: I'm excited. If Grant is making puns, I've made a successful day.
1: I'm just repeating what other people have said.
2: But he's appreciating them, Jeremy.
1: All right, Jeremy.
2: Well played.
1: Thanks so much for your call.
0: All right, thank you so
1: appreciate
0: much.
1: It.
0: I've been a listener
2: thanks,
0: for
2: Jeremy.
0: Over 10 years. Love your show. Appreciate it.
2: Wow.
1: Awesome.
0: So happy to be on the show.
1: Be well.
2: Call us again sometime,
0: so
2: Jeremy.
0: Bye-bye. Will do.
2: All right.
0: Bye-bye.
2: Bye-bye. Grant, I am sure there are people all over the place with more localized weather terms, which I would love to hear.
1: Oh, absolutely. There are a lot of ways to reach us. You can find all of our contact information, and there's a dozen ways to do it on our website. 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
2: We asked you for your favorite words, and Dave Spencer left us a voicemail with one. He used to work in the healthcare industry, and he said he always loved coming across the word esophagastroduodenoscopy.
1: Esophagastroduodenoscopy?
2: Yes.
1: Yes. I hear esophagus, I hear duodenum. Yep. What surgery is this?
2: Yep. This is when an endoscope is passed through the mouth and down the throat into the esophagus, stomach, and duodenum, or duodenum. You can say it either way. Mm-hmm. But it just goes to show that, a word can be beautiful even if it describes something unpleasant. Esophagastroduodenoscopy.
1: Well, a beautiful word that I know is toll-free, and that's our toll-free number, 877-929-9673. Hello, you have a way with words.
3: Hi, how are you?
1: I'm super-duper. How and who are you?
3: Okay, my name is Kim. I'm from Pittsburgh, Pennsylvania.
1: Hi, Kim. Welcome to the program. What's up?
3: Thank you. Hi. My mother was from the Deep South, in what's called the Black Belt of Alabama, and she would always say, you're proging, or where are you proging today? And to me, it meant rambling. Mm-hmm. And my niece says dilly-dally. And we were talking about this

0: word, and we're wondering how to spell it and what it means.
1: Sure. Yeah, I'd love to hear you use it in a sentence or two. How would you talk about it?
0: Thank you. I like to go out a lot and just explore different areas, or even a kid in the house that's always getting into something. So you say you're proging. Where are you proging today?
1: And how would you spell that?
0: Oh, I'm not sure. So I would try maybe, and I have looked, tried to Google it, and I couldn't find anything. I tried P-R-O-G-U-E or P-R-O-A-G. But between her southern accent and my lack of seeing the word in print to know it, I couldn't find anything.
1: Okay, yeah, well, one of those spellings is fairly common, P-R-O-G-U-E, and the other one is P-R-O-G, progue. And it comes from a very old Germanic root that means to poke or prod or stab or probe, and in the U.K. came to mean to forage or scrounge or go looking for food or supplies. Then immigrants to this country brought that food sense. And around the South, the American South and the Chesapeake Bay area and Ocracoke Island off the coast of North Carolina, the word progue came to mean poking around in marshes or mud holes, you know, looking for whatever might turn up. And that sense got extended to just kind of poking around like you're talking about, you know, going out to look for something. So it has a very, very long history.
0: Okay, and it's P-R-O-G. And my mom was probably the only person I heard say it.
1: Well, is that right?
2: I love that as a data point, though, that she used it where she was. Yeah,
1: in Alabama, right?
0: She was from Alabama. She moved to Pittsburgh when she was around 19 or 20 years old. And I've never heard anybody else say, you're progging or you're rambling. So I think we were pretty much spot on with it. We just didn't know how to spell it. This is fabulous.
2: Yeah, and you will still hear the kind of hunting uses of it. We heard from Horace in North Carolina, who described it as when you're on a boat following the calendar seasons or the hunting seasons and just kind of trapping or fishing or hunting off by yourself, just doing whatever's allowed and whatever's available.
0: Okay, that feels good. I like that. She was a pioneer in that. Okay, very good.
2: All right, thank you so much, Kim. Take care.
0: Thank you. Have a good day.
1: All right, bye-bye.
0: Bye-bye.
1: If you're wondering about a word, Grant and I love to go proging about for information. Send us an email, words@waywardradio.org. Here's another word that I'd never heard involving rain. The term is stotting, S-T-O-T-T-I-N-G. That describes rain that's coming down heavily, hard enough to bounce. And in fact, in northern England, a stotting ball or a stotty ball is a rubber ball used in children's games.
2: Huh, so it's as if a bunch of hard rubber balls are falling.
1: Yeah, and bouncing around.
2: You can find all of our past episodes and more than a dozen ways to reach us on our website at waywardradio.org.

0: You're listening to Away with Words, the show about language and how we use it. I'm Martha Barnett.
1: And I'm Grant Barrett, and we're joined by the newly appointed Minister of Crazy Walks in North America, our quiz guy, John Chinesky. Hi, John.
2: Hello. Excuse me. I never know what I'm going to be doing when I walk into a room. Let me somehow make my way to a chair. Ah, there we go. And let's begin this quiz. Guys, a few years ago, I tried a theater quiz on you, and I forgot that most of the plays and musicals where I am here in New York have yet to go on tour and become well-known around the country. Critics called it a flop. Therefore, let's try a quiz based on more classic theater works. I'll change a single letter in the title of a popular musical, making a new valid word and a new title. Now, to clue you into the new title, I'll give you a few songs from the new musical's cast album that have been changed a little bit. Okay?
3: Oh, boy.
1: Okay, wow. Yeah. Sounds like you put a lot of work into this.
2: So here's an example. If I said, how do you solve a circle like Maria, my favorite rings, and 16 going on zero, the answer would be...
1: Sound of Music.
2: Well, oh, that's the step, but I changed the letter in the Sound of Music to
0: right,
2: make what?
0: The Round of Music.
2: The Round of Music, yes, very music. Good. Okay, gotcha. You got the sample, that's a good sign. Here's the first one. Here are the songs from the cast album. Hello, Young Monkeys. Shall We Climb? Getting to Know Fay Wray.
1: Getting to Know Fay Wray. So these are all about primates or apes or gorillas or something.
2: Right. If you can identify the musical. Yeah. Okay. Sounds like Martha might have it. Yeah.
0: Yeah. How about The Kong and I?
2: The Kong and
1: I. Oh, nice.
2: Instead of The King and I. Yes. Very nice. Here's another. Something's Perfect. G Officer Supreme. I Feel Primo.
1: I feel pretty. Oh, so pretty. Is this...
0: Oh.
1: Is this Bye Bye Birdie or...
0: I think it's Best Side Story.
2: Best Side Story is correct. Yes, well done. Instead of West Side Story. Something's Perfect. G Officer Supreme. And I Feel Primo. Here's another one. We Iron Together. Laundry School Dropout. Starch Lightning.
1: So the movie that it's, or show that it's based on is Grease, but I'm not.
2: All you gotta do is change a letter.
0: Oh.
1: Crease.
2: Yeah. Crease. Yes. Very good. If I Were Skink of the Forest. If I Only Had Iguana, Over the Gecko.
1: Oh, I want an iguana.
0: This is terrible. These are terrible puns.
2: They are not terrible.
0: Well, this has to be. Yes. We're off to see The Lizard of Oz.
2: The Lizard of Oz, yes, Martha. That is the quiz. You did fantastic. Well done. Bravo, bravo. Encore. Well, encore for you guys.
1: All right, there he goes with his new silly walk that's going to catch on and be the fad of the ages. Thanks, John. We'll see you next week.
2: Step aside. I take large steps.
1: Bye-bye.
0: Oh, my goodness. Bye,
2: guys.
0: Bye, John. Thanks.
1: We do a quiz once per episode, but we always like to get your jokes, puns, stories, and tales that have a funny punchline. You can call or text toll-free, 877-929-9673. Or tell the whole sort of thing in email, words@waywardradio.org.
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4: Hi, Martha. Hi, Grant. My name's Roderick. I'm calling from Jacksonville, Florida. 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
1: Woo! What? What? What?
0: All right.
1: Nice. Thanks, Roderick.
4: You like
1: we
4: my
1: appreciate
4: intro?
1: It.
4: I've been practicing.
1: Got the patter down cold. What's up, Roderick?
0: You got it.
4: Yep. So I work in a cardiac electrophysiology practice. So electrophysiology, that's the management of heart rhythm disorders. And obviously a big part of that is doing EKGs or ECGs, electrocardiograms. That's sort of like the gold standard for detecting heart arrhythmias. An EKG is I put these electrode stickers all over your chest and your belly, and then I hook you up to all these wires. And so I do that about 25 to 30 times a day. So I see about 25, 30 patients a day. And a phrase that I get a lot is, Now I'm wired for sound, or I'm wired for sound. And I am just wondering where that came from and what that means.
0: The patients say that, really?
4: Yes, the patients say that. They look down at their chest, their belly. They see all these wires running across them, you know, this spider web of wires, of colorful wires. And, you know, they go, oh, you know, I'm wired for sound.
1: This is another whole call that we should do another time, Martha, about all these common responses that somebody like Roger hears all the time, but the person saying it thinks is original or first-time use.
0: Yeah, that's a great idea. I'm thinking all I've ever said is, that's cold.
4: Right, yep, that's another one, yep.
1: Well, all right, so there are two kind of high points of what I'm about to tell you, and one of them is The Telegraph, and another one is The Movie Business. But let's go back a little further in that. Wire, as a an extruded metal strand, has existed for a very long time. It was used before electricity. It was even mastered by humans to make jewelry or as a fastener and for other purposes. But when the telegraph came along, by the 1850s, we get the verb to wire, W-I-E-R, meaning to send someone a message. Or you could send a wire as the noun, meaning you're sending them a message over the telegraph. Basically, the signal is transmits over the wire. Somebody writes it down on paper, and it turns into a telegram. That's when it goes from telegraph to telegram. And ta-da, there you have it. And then by the 1890s, you start to get people talking about something being wired as an adjective, meaning it's connected by electrical lines or wires of any kind, or maybe to a power source or any kind of electrical apparatus, really. But then our phrase here that you're asking about, Roger, this wired for sound phrase, emerges in the late 1920s or so as a term of art, because cinemas, movie theaters, were being fitted with electrical sound equipment so they could present the new talking pictures. It was this huge transition moment from silent pictures to talking pictures. And in a lot of business writing in the 1920s, where they're talking about, you know, basically how to run a cinema, and also in the advertising promoting these new fangled developments to customers, they use that expression, wired for sound, and it becomes something almost a cliche, but not quite a cliche, but definitely something that stands out at you, sometimes even put in quotation marks because they recognize whoever was authoring whatever it was, the advertisement or the business journal article, they recognized that it was this term that had some special outside significance that needed to be set off so that you knew that there was something unusual or important about it. And if your theater wasn't wired for sound, you couldn't show talking pictures, which meant you might go out of business. But the meaning quickly broadened to describe any space that you might add microphones or loudspeakers, so you could have auditoriums, studios, churches, buses, trains, political rallies. And so very quickly, wired for sound starts to be used any time wires involved for anything, whether or not there's sound, whether or not there are movies. And you find people using it. B.G. Woodhouse in the 1940s uses it to describe somebody using an ear trumpet, you know, to help her because she was hard of hearing. He describes her as being wired for sound.
4: Interesting.
0: Roderick, you've given people who are getting EKGs something to think about the next time
4: Yep. Wired for sound.
0: So much history.
1: All right. Well, thanks, Roderick. Appreciate it. Thanks
4: Thank
1: for doing the
4: so
1: hard
4: much.
1: Work out
0: thanks,
1: there in the
0: Roderick.
1: Medical field.
4: All right. Thanks.
0: Bye-bye. Well, we're hoping you're wired for sound and can talk to us. The number is 877-929-9673. Here's a new term I want to keep an eye on, car spreading. Have you run across this one?
1: Yeah, it's kind of like man spreading, but for cars, right? Where
0: yes.
1: they just take up more and more space and don't give way to anything else.
0: Yes, you're exactly right. Apparently, this term is starting to be used more and more in urban planning circles, particularly in Europe, because studies show that new cars are growing a little bit bigger every year, and supposedly London and Berlin are set to lose over 100,000 parking spaces due to swelling car size. You know, you go to some of those European countries and the roads are really narrow, and there's also concern that bigger cars mean more pedestrians and bicyclists can be injured by them. So car spreading is a term that people are using, popularizing to try to reverse the trend.
1: Yeah, so to point out the car primacy, the idea that cars somehow are the first decision point when it comes to urban planning, which just doesn't have to be the case. 877-929-9673.
0: Hello, you have a way with words.
3: Hi, this is Jasmine calling from Miami.
0: Hey, Jasmine, we're glad to have you on the show. What's on your mind today?
3: I had a word that I wanted to know more about, and it's the word boo.
0: Which kind of boo?
3: Like boo, like more like it's a term of endearment, or like a you call someone your boo. It's heavily used, like, and it's a pretty popular term, but it's more like in the African American community.
1: Mm-hmm.
3: You say like, "Hey boo," or "That's my boo." Usher and Alicia Keys made a number one hit song called "My Boo,"
1: and they tore it up. So, that was a great song.
3: yeah. So I know that it's popular in in my community, but I also know the 1900s or so, the term, what is it, beau?
1: Yeah, from the French for beautiful or attractive. Beau. Yeah.
3: Mm-hmm. Yeah. So. I don't know. I just wanted to know maybe if you guys had some insight on that word.
1: Yeah, there are a couple of different inflection points here that I want to emphasize. But like a lot of words, the path isn't linear and it's not altogether clear. But I want to confirm for you, yes, it is more common in the Black English world, at least since the 1980s. Mm-hmm. And although there have been very popular songs, like you mentioned, that use boo and it pops up here and there and white people talking to white people, it's still very African American, still very much Black English. And so it hasn't lost that sense. To mean, your honey, kind of the same linguistic space as honey or baby when you're talking to your sweetie or your shorty or whoever. But older than that is boo boo, the word twice used as an affectionate term, which goes back to the very early 1900s in a bunch of songs. Pretty much used exactly the same way. We would talk about my boo boo. And it's possible, and it's not sure, that it might come from an intentional mispronunciation of beautiful. So, which leads us back to beau. So you'd say bootyful instead of beautiful. So instead of that B-Y-O-O sound, you would just do a B-O-O sound, bootyful. And so it's the kind of thing that you'd use in lovey-dovey language when you're talking to your sweetie, my boo-boo.
3: Yeah, you kind of add some flair to it, or
1: I mean, like you do with your sweetie, right? You're always coming up with new stuff for your sweetie. They cause you to be eloquent, I think, when there's real love there,
3: right?
1: But you know, Jasmine, there's another thing here that I want to toss in as a possible inflection point, which is the suffix poo, P-O-O, and not the naughty word that has to do with bodily functions, but a suffix that kind of indicates affection. So if you liked me, you might call me Granty Poo.
3: Granty Poo. Oh, my God. I do that without even thinking about it.
1: These diminutives, as they're known, or create what are known as hypocharistics, these affectionate terms for people. But the P in poo and the B in boo are easily replaceable with each other because they represent more or less the same mouth and lip position. But the only difference is whether or not you use your vocal cords when you say them. So they're, it's very easy for a word to switch back and forth between that pronunciation over time. And, and that French parallel you brought up earlier is definitely worth mentioning. This boo is such a simple one-syllable word that it has absolutely been reinvented several times in English. And it sounds like it occur in other languages besides the beau in French, which you use to describe a man who is attractive. In Yiddish, we have bubby and bubala, right? which originally meant grandmother, but later became generalized to mean a term of endearment for anyone. And in Indonesian, there's bu, which is an affectionate term of address for your mother. It's such a basic fundamental sound that b sound coming off the lip followed by a vowel is Also very similar to the first sounds that babies make. Ba-ba, right?
3: Nice, nice.
1: Babbling.
3: Yes. Yeah. Okay. I like that. So, I love terms of endearment. So, I called 20 different people boo. friends,
1: you sound
3: family,
1: like a very caring person. But Jasmine, the main thing I want you to take away is that probably the modern boo is descended from the earlier boo-boo, which is over 120 years old.
3: Okay, I love that. All right, well, I'm going to keep on watching this, listening to the show, and maybe I'll come back with another word.
1: Jasmine, take care of yourself, and we appreciate your time and your
0: fandom.
1: Yeah,
0: thanks for a really sweet conversation.
3: Yes. Thank you so much. You guys are fun.
0: You too.
3: Bye.
0: 877-929-9673.
1: Hello, you have a way with words.
5: Hey, Grant. Hey, Martha. This is George Zahn from Maple Grove, Minnesota. A while back, I was driving through West Virginia on my way back from my parents' house in Virginia. And I stopped at Grand View outside Beckley. And there you get literally a grand view of the New River Gorge, which if you've never been, it's truly spectacular sight. And I took a picture, and I was leaving. I texted the picture to friends and family and said, what a gorgeous view of a gorge. And it hit me that I needed to call you guys about a gorgeous gorge.
1: You thought of the two most gorgeous people you knew, and you had to call
5: us. That's right.
1: Yeah.
5: That's something like that.
1: So the question is, does gorge, G-O-R-G-E, in a geographical sense, have anything to do with gorgeous, G-O-R-G-E-O-U-S, meaning beautiful or very attractive?
5: Sure.
0: Yeah, there is a connection between those two words, but it's not what you might think. It's actually really surprising. The word gorge, as in a narrow canyon, comes from an old French word that means throat. And if you think about it, that makes sense, because a gorge is essentially a throat in the landscape. And it goes back to a Latin root, gurgis, which means throat or gullet or jaws. And it can also mean gulf or whirlpool. And actually, the same root gives us the word regurgitate, which has nothing to do with being gorgeous. What's really interesting is that modern French retains that throat meaning. La gorge means the throat. If you have mal de gorge, you have a sore throat. Now, the word gorgeous itself may be related, but here's the connection with the idea of the throat. In the late Middle Ages, fashionable women wore an elaborate headdress that in English we call a wimple. And the part that covered the throat and the shoulders had its own name in French, from gorge, meaning throat. And over time, a beautiful wimple became a mark of an elegant woman, very, very fashionable. And then that term expanded to mean fond of dress or simply elegant. And from that, we get the word gorgeous. So these words are likely related, but it has to do with a throat. Isn't that wild?
5: Wow.
1: There are a couple other places where gorge still means throat in English. One of them is if you make someone's gorge rise by doing something nauseating, you make them vomit. And also as the verb to gorge yourself on food.
0: Yeah, there's that one too, right?
5: Oh, sure. Oh, my goodness. This goes much further than I thought.
1: Always does.
0: That's what we do, George. That's what we do.
1: All right. Take care of yourself. Call us again sometime, all right?
5: Yeah, this has been great. Thank you so much.
1: Sure. Bye-bye.
0: Thank you, George.
5: Bye.
0: Take care. Bye-bye.
5: All right. Bye-bye.
1: 877-929-9673 is this gorgeous phone number that you can call or text toll-free in the United States and Canada.

0: You're listening to Away With Words, the show about language and how we use it. I'm Grant Barrett.
1: And I'm Martha Barnett. We talked earlier in the show about the book 188 Words for Rain by Alan Connor. He's the crossword puzzle editor for The Guardian newspaper, and he's also a screenwriter who's worked on several movies, including Borat 2.
0: Oh, so he's a high-thinking writer.
1: Exactly. He's
0: very elevated. He's up there at the top.
1: Well, I think you'll love his book. It's really a word lover's delight. It's witty and whimsical and smart, which is right up your alley, of course. Mm-hmm. And it opens this way. You're in the sky, 7,000 feet above the bottom bit of the British Isles. In other words, he starts you out up in the clouds, drifting over southern England, and you're gazing down at the locals who are discussing the weather. And you get to eavesdrop on those conversations, which are filled with dialectal terms for different kinds of rain and the experience of getting rained on. And then he takes you around the rest of the UK, just drifting along with the weather and learning lots of local dialect and weather folklore and science. And you also learn some history, too, like the person who invented Gore-Tex and the first man in London to carry an umbrella. And that's an interesting little story. In the 18th century, a proper English gentleman would never carry an umbrella because that was considered feminine and Frenchified. And the first guy to do so, a man named Jonas Hanway, was mocked and pelted with rotten fruit and harassed by cab drivers who had good reason to resent him because, of course, rainy days were good for their business and umbrellas threatened their trade. And you also learn words from this book about rain around the UK, like the words flisky and flobby. Flisky in southern England describes a day covered in mist but with tiny individual raindrops as well. Mm. And flobby describes clouds that are swollen up and hanging loose. They're large and heavy with rain. So this book it's a love letter to all those places and to rain itself. And speaking of love, he points out that rain can be incredibly romantic. I mean, think of all those rain-soaked kisses in movies like Four Weddings and a Funeral. And as he writes, in 1,000 Bollywood pictures where a downpour can make any clothing look like very little clothing at all. And then he points out that the great cinematic kisses in the baking heat come less easily to mind. So it's this wonderful tongue-in-cheek book, but you can learn a lot from it. It's called 188 Words for Rain, a delightfully damp tour of the British Isles led by natural forces.
0: And the author?
1: The author is Alan Connor.
0: We'll have Alan Connor's book on our website at waywardradio.org. And we mean it when we say that Martha and I love to hear about the books that you're reading. Send them along. 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Hello, you have a way with words.
2: Yes, hi. This is Catherine. I'm calling about a word that I used all growing up called ballycatters. And I know what it is. Mm-hmm. It's basically a wall of ice that's built up by pans of ice catching up on the shore and on the rocks, and then the sea freezes over that and the slush ice comes in. And basically it just makes a wall of jagged pans of ice and slush. And we were always warned not to go near it, and we always call them ballycatters, but mm-hmm. I don't know where that word came from. It seems such a strange word.
0: Catherine, where are you that you're encountering all this ice?
2: So that was in Newfoundland.
0: Uh-huh. And you're there still?
2: No, I'm in Ontario.
0: Okay, gotcha. So these big walls of ice, Martha, this is, I don't know how to say this, it's evocative.
1: It really is. It's so picturesque. I'm picturing ice that's formed along the shore there by freezing spray and waves, like rough and jagged and clingy. Is that your experience of it?
2: Yes, and also like when the ice is broken up and it floats into the shore in big pans of ice and mm-hmm. they catch mm-hmm. on the rock and then mm-hmm. more slush comes in over that. So it's quite dramatic.
0: So before we get into ballycatter, but a pan of ice is just a big piece of ice almost big enough to stand on, or actually big enough to stand on?
2: Yes, actually big enough to stand on, and sometimes like big enough to hold up a polar bear. I mean, it all depends, right?
1: Okay.
2: And also something else we weren't allowed to go near.
0: Polar bears.
2: Yeah, you know, any size of a piece of ice, basically, but large enough to stand on to anything really big.
1: It's spelled a few different ways, Ballicater or Ballycater, Ballycatter or Ballycater. What's super interesting about this word is that it may be an alteration of the word barricade or the Spanish word barricado, which means the same thing, which makes sense, doesn't it? Because it forms this kind of frozen barricade along the shoreline.
2: Oh, absolutely.
1: Yeah, yeah. The word barricade itself has a fascinating story. It may come from the French word barrique, which means barrel, because early street barricades were made from barrels. Like in Paris, you know, you would set up a barricade by filling barrels with earth or stones or sand and setting them up, and that was a good way to keep people away from whatever you were trying to keep them away from. And ballycatters do the same thing, don't they?
2: Oh, absolutely.
1: Yeah, so we're not totally sure of that connection, but it's a pretty cool possibility.
0: Well, yeah, we'd have to talk about how the R in barricado becomes a double L in ballycatter. Mm-hmm. And that's because the R's and the L's are often pronounced in pretty much the same physical form of the mouth and the tongue. There's just a difference,
1: right.
0: A slight difference. And so the mouth easily moves from one to the other.
2: Oh, interesting. Thank you so much for that. I really appreciate it.
0: Thanks, Catherine. Take care.
1: Thanks for calling, Catherine. Bye-bye.
2: Bye.
0: We're not going to ice you out if you give us a call. Toll-free in Canada and the United States. Text or call 877-929-9673.
1: Across this saying that was briefly popular in 19th century London, and it's, has your mother sold her mangle?
0: Is this just one of those non sequitur phrases?
1: Yeah, it's, I mean, a mangle was a device for squeezing water from laundry.
0: Oh, I've used one, yeah. My aunt had one well into the 80s, yeah, in the yard.
1: Oh, well, the OED describes has your mother sold her mangle as a discourteous catchphrase. And it suggests that the person you're talking to has to make ends meet by selling their mother's mangle. And it's something that kids especially would run up to strangers and say on the street, apparently, just to be annoying. It's sort of the 6-7 of the 19th century, I think.
0: I wonder if there's another layer to that, and that is the assumption that not only did she have to sell her mango, but she had to take in laundry to make ends meet in the first place.
1: Yeah, yeah, it really is about not having much in the way of financial resources. But a surprising saying, but apparently it was quite widespread in London in the 19th century for a while, and then fortunately it left.
0: We know from your calls, texts, and emails that you read a lot, and we love when you share those little passages or expressions that you come across that just delight you. Call or text us with them toll-free, 877-929-9673.
1: Hello, you have a way with words.
3: Hello, hi, it's Cynthia Barrett calling from Austin, Texas.
1: Cynthia Barrett from Austin, Texas. Well, glad to have you. What's up?
3: Well, thank you. I'm a recent transplant to Texas. I grew up in New York and lived there most of my life, but I have a question. I grew up in a big family, five kids, and my dad would often stand when we were doing the dishes, and we all had our kitchen duties, you know, loading the dishwasher or whatever, and he would often stand there looking at us, and anybody that was sort of slacking off, not really doing what they're supposed to, he would use this expression, no soldiering. So I never really thought about it or questioned it, but he said it often enough that it stuck in my mind. And I figured the only sort of guess I had about it was probably somewhat nautical or Navy oriented, because he was in the Normandy invasion, a naval officer in World War II, and my ancestors were whalers in Cold Spring Harbor, Long Island, and New Bedford, Massachusetts. So that's kind of as far as I got with this.
1: And Cynthia, what did he mean by it? Were you supposed to jump to
3: Yes, we were supposed to jump too. Uh-huh. I think he was like, come on, I see you're slacking off, and snap to.
1: Got it.
3: Pull your weight kind of thing.
0: What he said was no soldiering, S-O-L-D-I-E-R-I-N-G.
3: Yeah.
0: Okay, yeah.
3: I was biking in Austin this spring, and I saw a bumper sticker that said no soldiering, but it was spelled S-O-J-E-R-I-N-G. What are your thoughts?
0: My thoughts are that S-O-J-E-R is the same word intentionally misspelled to reflect the way that some people say the word soldier, more like a G than a D. Sometimes you'll see it spelled S-O-G-E-R. And all three of those, soldiering and sojering and sojering with a G, are all listed in a variety of different reference works and dictionaries. But they all boil down to exactly what you said, shirking, malingering, being a layabout or a slugabout, you know, just not doing what you're supposed to do.
3: Right.
0: And the meaning dates to at least the 1840s, and that naval connection is probably the source of it, because it seems to come out of this inter-service rivalry between sailors and soldiers, where the sailors look at the soldiers and think, I can do everything you do, plus I can sail a ship. You know, the sailors typically and traditionally see soldiers as lazy or no better than cattle, because the sailing ships are always hauling the soldiers from place to place, you know, just like their baggage or cargo or something like that. So, because it's particularly galling when you're in a Navy and you see...
3: Working hard.
0: You see these Army troops basically behaving like noisy, messy animals as far as you're concerned, and you're here running the ship, you know? You're making the boat go, so to speak. And so it comes from that general, this idea that you were behaving like a soldier when a soldier is at his worst or her worst.
3: I see. So, yes. So we were at our worst when we were just...
0: Yeah, but it's really, it really does come down to just this rivalry that's existed as far back as I can see in the U.S. and British military traditions between the Navy and the Army.
3: Right, right. And is it a word that's used frequently today, or this, or I mean, when I saw that bumper sticker, it kind of made me wonder. I don't hear it, but there was that bumper sticker.
0: It's still out there. I can't say it's the most popular language, but you will find it pretty regularly in amateur collections of slang where somebody has put together what they themselves have experienced in the services. And for me, that's enough of a testament that it's valid and still being used. It also pops up in these risque and ribald songs that soldiers sometimes sing or sailors sometimes sing, where they talk about, you know, different sexual escapades or work escapades, the kind of stuff they sing in the bars after the duty's over, you know?
1: Well, Cynthia, I love that somebody put it onto a bumper sticker. That's hilarious.
3: I know. That was really almost fell off my bike. Yeah.
0: All right, you take care and soldier on, which is a completely different meaning. We should work
3: soldier
0: that out.
3: On. Right.
1: No soldiering.
0: Take care, Cynthia. Bye-bye. Right.
3: Okay, thank you so much. Bye-bye.
1: Well, quit your soldiering and call us, 877-929-9673, or email us. The address is words@waywardradio.org. Hey there, you have a way with words.
4: Hi, my name is Chris Dunn, and I'm calling from east coast of Central Florida.
1: Okay, so are you literally calling from the coast?
4: I am. I'm working right now. Actually, I'm on a break, but I'm working in my lifeguard station.
0: Oh, a lifeguard.
1: Wait, you're actually in a lifeguard station?
4: I'm in a little lifeguard tower now, next to my partner.
0: I'm imagining a beefcake guy in red Speedos, just like on the TV shows.
4: Well, what about the Speedo? That was this morning on my workout. No, I was kidding.
0: Gotcha. All right, beefcake then. What's on your mind, language-wise, though, Chris?
4: I'll take it. Okay, so the reason I'm calling is that it has to do with work, actually. So we do all of our communications, you know, using radios. And so we'll talk from tower to tower or from tower to vehicle using our handheld radios or the radios in the truck. And, so, you know, like a common radio call will go something like, if I'm stationed in tower one, I'll call tower two. And so a real common radio call would be tower two, this is tower one, I'll be down in a rip current rescue. And then tower two would respond, tower two, copy. Got that?
0: Mm-hmm.
4: So it's the hey you, it's me, and then they'll copy. So what people I've noticed in the last few months, they'll say Tower 2 copies. And I don't know, it just sounds wrong to my ear, and I've been able to find nothing about this, if that's correct or not. Copy versus copies. It just sounds so wrong.
0: So it's a subtle difference.
4: Like they're using it as a plural, you know what I'm saying?
0: Well, I think they're using it as a conjugated verb.
4: Okay.
0: So they're saying they're leaving some words out, which is allowed in English in you know, short-circuited situations. But they're saying the tower copies. This tower, Tower 2 copies, or whoever it is, that we are currently copying what you're saying. But I think if I explain a little bit about the origin, it'll make some sense to you, because this comes from telegraph days, as a surprising number of things do, when you literally had to copy down the message that was being transferred to you over the wire, that you would literally take a writing utensil and put it to paper to put the words down, because it was coming in via Morse code, which is slow, and there's no way that you're just going to remember the whole message in your head, because it just takes too long. So you're literally copying it down. And basically what you would say at the time was you would message back using the little keyer and say, I have basically saying copy, meaning I did copy what you said, therefore we're good. Or you might say repeat, did not copy, and ask him to say it again, you know, to send it again.
4: Right, gotcha.
0: And so once all this electronic communication went from just dot dash and Morse code to voice, the language of to say that you copied something just continued. And then it expanded even further when radios kind of became standard configurations in military vehicles and wartime and among police. And, of course, as you know, with any kind of EMT-type service where you need radios for instant, quick communication, person-to-person communication.
4: Right. So copies is fine.
0: Yeah, it is. It's totally fine. And I think it kind of throws back to the early days where you're literally saying, you know, Tower 2 copies means, yeah, we did. We more or less wrote that down. If we didn't, we might as well.
4: Right. So they're using it as a verb, essentially.
0: Yeah, yeah, exactly.
4: I'm copying. Yep. Mm-hmm. Gotcha. Yeah. Okay, well, thanks for clearing that out.
0: Yeah.
4: I couldn't find anything else. So figure I'd call the experts.
0: Yeah, yep. We'll call, as they say. We will comply if you call.
1: Well, I'm impressed that you're thinking about grammar while you're sitting there watching the waves, Chris. That's really cool.
4: Well, you know, it's the radio or, you know, whatever else, podcast.
0: Dolphin
4: spotting.
0: Gotta
4: keep yourself entertained. No, there's a lot of them around, yeah. Lots of dolphins in Florida.
0: All right. Yeah. Thank you, sir. Take care of yourself and be safe out there, all right? Yes.
4: Okay, bye.
1: Bye, Chris. Bye-bye. 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Away with Words senior producer is Stephanie Levine. 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
1: And special thanks to our nonprofit's volunteer board, Michael Breslauer, Josh Eccles, Claire Grotting, Merrill Perlman, Bruce Rogo, Rick Seidenworm, and Betty Willis.
0: Thanks for listening. I'm Grant Barrett.
1: And I'm Martha Barnett. Until next time, goodbye.
0: So long.

0: This is the Engines of Our Ingenuity, made possible by the friends of KUHF Houston.
1: Today, a story about bridges and kinship. The University of Houston's College of Engineering presents this series about the machines that make our civilization run and the people whose ingenuity created them. John Roebling designed the Brooklyn Bridge, but his foot was crushed near the site in 1869, just after construction began. He died of tetanus a month later, and his son, Washington, was left to build the bridge. Then Washington Roebling was paralyzed by the bends when he came up too many times from the high-pressure air in the subsurface foundations. Actually, Washington's wife, Emily Roebling, finally became the on-site director. She finished the bridge while she alone consulted with her crippled husband. The Brooklyn Bridge opened in 1883, and it stands as a monument to many things, to the determination of the Roebling family, to beauty and design, to 19th century ironwork, and especially to John Roebling, who figured out how to make modern suspension bridges. Bridges had been suspended from iron chains for 2,000 years, but the idea of spinning a wire cable right in place over a river, adding a few strands in each pass, was very new and very radical. It all began in 1841 when John Roebling, then a wire cable manufacturer, wrote an article on building bridges that way. A competitor first built such a bridge before Roebling did, but when Roebling built this kind of suspension bridge over the Allegheny River, he began a remarkable career of bridge building. John Roebling's next bridge spanned the Lackawaxen River in Pennsylvania. It was one of four bridges he built over the Delaware-Hudson Canal system. It opened in 1847, 36 years before the Brooklyn Bridge, and it's still in service. The Lackawaxen Bridge emerges out of the trees on either side of the river. Its four sections span 535 feet. It's narrow by today's standards, but it's the only river crossing for 15 miles in either direction. Its massive piers support the delicate wound cables, and they're anchored deep in the earth on either side. The Lackawaxen Bridge is, in fact, the oldest wound cable bridge that still survives intact. And it plays fitting counterpoint to Roebling's last crowning glory in Brooklyn. Both bridges enjoy a kind of organic symbiosis with the world around them. The Brooklyn Bridge is so much a creature of the city. The Lackawaxen Bridge, with its wooden planking and grass-grown moorings, seems to flow out of the wilderness and back into it. In the end, these two bridges tell a tale of kinship, kinship of concept and execution, kinship of father and son, and finally, the all-important kinship of function and art. I'm John Leinhard at the University of Houston, where we're interested in the way inventive minds work.

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0: From E-Town Hall in the foothills of the Rocky Mountains, it's E-Town with this week's guests. Originally from Milwaukee, now living in Western Mass, Peter Mulvey. Author and environmental activist Rick Bass. And from the Hudson Valley, Dar Williams. I'm Helen Forster. Right now, join me in welcoming our host, Nick Forster.
1: Thank you, Helen. Welcome, everybody, to E-Town Hall. We got a classic, an E-Town classic show for you this week. It's got all the classic ingredients. We've got two smart singer-songwriters with long careers and catalogs. We've got an author who's also an environmental activist who respects the power of nature. And he's got a little musical thing he's going to talk about because we've got a custom guitar that's going to show up that's built from ancient wood from an old-growth forest in northwest Montana. It's got all the stuff. We've got all the stuff this week. Peter Mulvey is the newcomer, although he's been writing and recording and doing this for a long time. This is his first visit to E-Town, but he's been doing this since as long as there has been an E-Town, as far as I know. He'll be out a little later on. Rick Bass was first on the show, I think, in 1994. He's an author, well-respected, award-winning author, prolific. And again, as I say, he's got a renewed sense of purpose trying to protect and preserve some old-growth woods, old-growth forest near where he lives in the Yaak Valley up in northwest Montana. And up first, the E-Town veteran, also first on the show back in 1994. Many times since then, she has been steady, writing, singing, performing, recording, traveling through it all. She's an activist, which doesn't really mean anything other than she is somebody who cares about other people, cares about fairness, cares about nature, and is willing to show up when that matters. That's cool. We're proud of her for doing that. Her latest record is called Hummingbird Highway, and she's here with her band. Please help me welcome back to E-Town, Dar Williams.

What a joy to be back, always. That's the title track of my album. My latest album is called Hummingbird Highway. And this next song, it was going to be in French, but now it's just got enough French. And it's called Tu sais le printemps, which means, you know the spring.

0: Dar Williams, welcome back to E-Town.
1: Thank you. Thank you.
0: Yeah, it feels really comfortable to have you here, and I hope it feels the same for you. We've been doing this for a little while.
1: Very comfortable.
0: Good.
1: I was like, here I am. I'm back.
0: Yeah.
1: I'm home.
0: She's got the drill. Well, how about that breathy, breezy French bossa nova for a change of pace?
1: That was, you know,
0: you know, keep us guessing.
1: Thank you. That's a nice way to put it. I lead a songwriting retreat, and I just tell people to go with what comes to them for a little while. See what happens.
0: Yeah.
1: And there was a lot that was happening that was pretty heavy politically in the world as I was writing it, believe it or not. And I was talking to Beth Nielsen Chapman, and I said, you know, it feels so frilly and light, you know, writing a song like this right now. And she said, oh, I love songs like that at a time like this.
0: Yeah.
1: So, you know, it came into my head, and then you follow it.
0: It's so good. And then, of course, the Hummingbird's Friend is a little bit more like, that's sort of more on brand. I think of you as essentially a hummingbird's friend.
1: Oh, thank you.
0: Yeah.
1: It's written from the perspective of a child with a parent who flits around for better or worse.
0: Yeah.
1: It kind of mentally as well.
0: So. Yeah, but there's a lot of lovely detail about small things.
1: I love small things. During the pandemic, I did a lot of watching birds, and they're all over the album.
0: Yeah. And do you still live in my old stomping grounds in the Hudson Valley? Are you still in
1: there? I do. I see the Hudson River every day.
0: And am I right that you're also writing two books or something like that?
1: Thanks for asking. It might be terrible. So I sent it to somebody and they're reading it, and they said is, I got it. So if it's terrible, no, I'm not working on any novel. So, but yeah, I just finished that. And then I'm just working on songs for a next album, you know, letting them swirl around in my head.
0: Well, you have your own festival.
1: Yes.
0: You do retreats, songwriting workshops that you mentioned. You're busy. You do a lot of stuff.
1: It's lovely.
0: And you made a new record. Your first in a while.
1: Yes. Yes, it was in a while. You know, if you're not feeling it, you're not feeling it. So you write the songs you write as they come.
0: Yeah.
1: Which for me is somewhere between 3 months and 3 years per song.
0: Yeah. And your fans are patient, and they're committed.
1: They are committed.
0: Yeah.
1: Thank you. And I to them.
0: And your record's out on Ani DeFranco's record label, Righteous Babe.
1: That is correct.
0: Another nice collision, a very happy collision.
1: Yeah, you know, we were looking around for labels, and you know what? They do great business as well as it being Ani. You know, it just feels like a family. Peter and I are both on the label, Peter Mulvey. And so, you know, it feels very like that, but they're on it. And usually you have to pick one or the other. So it's been great.
0: You mean that it's either a big machine that has it all together, or it's something that's both sort of heartfelt but completely untogether?
1: Yeah, and you take the time for the feelings. Like I was at a very touchy-feely festival once where somebody said, Darnie's a guitar string. She broke a guitar string and she doesn't have that one string and we need to have it like right now, like on a walkie-talkie. And the other end of the walkie-talkie was like, well, that really kind of hurt my feelings, how you said that. And they had to do a little processing, like, oh, I'm sorry, I totally respect your feelings and your efficiency, but she's going on in 3 minutes, you know. So, you know, we have to decide what the pace of our lives is and our business.
0: Yeah. I should mention, we should have like a satin jacket embroidered or something, because you might be a record holder in terms of E-Town visits. I know 94... I think 1994 was with Dave Alvin, maybe the first time.
1: Lovely.
0: And then Asleep at the Wheel was on the show with you a couple years later.
1: We bonded. Mm-hmm.
0: The band Spoon one time.
1: Yep.
0: You remember these?
1: I do. Yeah, I mean, it's all coming back. But yeah, it was great. You know, Spoon was like, where are we? And then they dug it. Like they kind of, it was new for them. And Asleep at the Wheel was like, get out of the way, Nick, I got this. You know, they just sort of took over the stage and took me under their wing, a little northern girl. It was fantastic. Yes.
0: And Hot Tuna, in 2011, you were on with Hot Tuna.
1: Yep, that's right. That's right.
0: Norma and Jack, and then Slade Cleaves one time. Mm-hmm. 2017, I think, was Pierce Ficini.
1: Amazing.
0: Yeah.
1: Beautiful. Everyone should check that out.
0: Yeah. So it's kind of a wide variety.
1: Well, you've opened my ears and my heart to these folks, because now I know them. And, you know, you see each other on the road and it feels very like a circle.
0: Yeah.
1: Really nice thing.
0: Oh, that's cool. Well, listen, we like this trend. Now, I imagine the trend's going to continue. Thanks for coming back. And your band sounds great. Those two are just so talented.
1: Thank you. Caitlin is the Broadway cellist.
0: Yeah.
1: And Seth Glear is a singer-songwriter in his own right. So amazing vocals on both.
0: Yeah. And you got a little help from Christian playing some percussion.
1: And Christian, lovely. Yeah.
0: Yeah. Well, listen, we've got more music to get to. Welcome back, if you would, Dar Williams.
1: So I wrote this song as I was trying to conjure a warrior goddess of children, someone who is ferociously dedicated to story time and sand tables and quiet, reassuring conversations and just the kind of environment that helps kids excel and shine as opposed to detention camps, for God's sakes. Here we go.

0: Thank you. Caitlin Thomas.
1: Dar Williams. The latest record is called Hummingbird Highway, along with Seth Clear on the keyboard and Caitlin Thomas on the cello and vocals. They will all be back to play some more music later on in the show.
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0: I'm Nick Forrester. You are listening to E-Town. Dar Williams is going to be back to play some more music in a little while. And Peter Mulvey is here. He's going to be up soon to play some music. I mentioned Rick Bass before. He grew up in Houston, went to school to become a petroleum geologist, and all along he was writing short stories, essays, and later books, lots of them. He's been a professor at a variety of different universities and writing programs. He's won all kinds of prizes for his work. And lately he's focused on the place where he lives, the Yaak Valley in northwestern Montana. It's an area that's very remote, very wild, very close to the Canadian border, and it's now threatened in that the old-growth forest there is slated for some clear-cutting. So Rick has been writing about the natural world throughout his career, and now he's got a cause that is close to home and one that also has a musical side to it, because there is a guitar made from ancient wood from the Yaak Valley that just might itself save some of the trees up there. Please welcome to E-Town, Rick Bass. Welcome back. Rick, you're also a veteran from the class of 1994. I think that was the first time you came to E-Town.
1: Yeah, it's so good to be back. You guys are amazing. That cello, I just like, there's no longer any ugliness or wrong in the world. It's gone away. And Dar, well, yeah.
0: I know Dar Williams does some writing camps, teaching folks to write, and you do some of that too, don't you?
1: I do, but I just say the same thing every class. Be specific. You know, make sure that the reader has 5 points of attachment, the 5 senses, touch, taste, sight, scent, sound. And if you can get them feeling those specific senses, they're in the dream of the story or the dream of the song.
0: Yeah, that's really good advice. Never having been to a writing workshop, I feel like I just got something very important. And it saved me a lot of time and money, too.
1: It's so easy.
0: Yeah. I don't think so. So speaking of those 5 senses, maybe you can tell us about the place where you live and give us a little sense of what it feels like.
1: Yeah, it's this crazy valley up on the Canadian border in northwestern Montana. While the rest of the ice was retreating the end of the ice age, it sat under a bowl of ice, 2,000 or 3,000 feet of blue ice, just pressing down on it. So it was this glowing blue eye in the northern Rockies. It finally melted out. But what it left was these Appalachian-shaped hills, like the muscles of animals, a very metamorphosed, not glaciated valley. It's really wet, really low elevation, grows huge trees. That's where I live.
0: Yeah. I want to talk a little bit about old growth forest because there's not much of it left. As I understand, there's like 95% has already been logged or something like that.
1: Most of it, yeah. And, you know, this investment that took millennia to grow, to build the soil. It's not even soil yet. It's just living organic material. It's carcasses of the giants moldering into carcasses of the giants before them, the carcasses of 600, 800-year-old trees before them. And then there are these giants kind of wobbling on top of all this soft organic material.
0: It's wild. And it's all interconnected because, as you mentioned, the soil that isn't soil is really still a living organism that is in some ways even communicating. And all of the flora and fauna that have been in this undisturbed natural environment, it's pretty rare, the opportunity to actually see that untouched, unchanged for thousands of years.
1: Yeah. No, it's a scientific treasure house. Wow. And it stores a lot of carbon.
0: Yeah. So the Forest Service wants to log a section of this old growth forest.
1: Several hundred acres, yeah. And so we thought, you know, we've been fighting these big clear cuts for decades, and we win some, we lose some. And this old forest is so unique. We thought, we can't risk losing it. I mean, I'm looking at y'all's banner up here, music, ideas, community. We thought, cultural protection is the strongest. And so we started bringing in our artists, painters, musicians, luthiers, photographers. Yeah. We're bringing in young people, and they're going to make art and then take it back to their cities and advocate to their elected leaders.
0: And speaking of craftsmen and artisans and luthiers in particular, there's a story about a great Engelmann spruce that's 325 years old or something like that.
1: Yeah. The Forest Service built a road into the edge of this old forest, and when they built the road, it knocked over a lot of the old giants that no longer had the support of their cohorts, the forest around them. And one of them was this 315-year-old Engelmann spruce. It hadn't blown over it. It just snapped. And I went in and cut out about a 4-foot section, about like this whale vertebrae, and wheelbarrowed it out and took it to this master luthier in Bozeman, Kevin Kopp, who worked at Gibson. He made this guitar It's here tonight. I mean, we built this guitar with the dream of E-Town and other music festivals. She hasn't ever played anything. Every song that each musician chooses to play on her, they're teaching it to her. And, you know, this will be a sacred object for the next 300 years as our country says these songs matter to us. This is what we want this guitar to learn. And the audiences, when they hear her play, climate grief goes away for the evening and you have climate joy. And that's how we're going to get out of this jackpot. She likes you.

0: Guess what? It's good.
1: When you go into the Old Forest, there's so much structural diversity, so much canopy and mid-story. The light that comes down through there is no longer like light. It goes slower and slower and slower. So it hits each level and slides off, drops a bit. It becomes so slow that it's almost like a sound wave. When you were playing that, I could just see that light coming down and barely even reaching the ground. It's like you've been there before.
0: You're even more of a hippie than Dar.
1: No, nobody's more of a hippie than Dar.
0: Okay, well, no, it's really cool, and you're doing the thing. You're giving us the senses, the feeling, the experience of what it's like to be in that forest, and also the import and the history. And you mentioned carbon sequestration, and the fact is those forests are not just pretty to look at. They're really providing a valuable service, especially now at this moment.
1: They're climate lifeboats. They're going to buy us time. They're not going to stop climate change, but they will slow it down enough for species, including our own, to adapt. We want to designate this old forest as the nation's first climate refuge, a place, as you're describing, where it's free to grow old and make big trees that store lots of carbon. Up to a third of the globe's annual carbon emissions can be stored in these forests.
0: Yeah, and that's just one small forest, but this guitar is going to have a message that's going to reach farther and beyond Northwest Montana. This is an opportunity to raise the sort of import and value and profile of old-growth forests worldwide. I think it's interesting that you found a device that's going to facilitate the conversation, but it turns out to be also a beautiful guitar. So I imagine that there's some organization or some, you're not just the only person doing this. So if somebody wants to learn more, is there a website or a place people can go to learn more about whatever it is you're doing?
1: You're so good, and I am such a hippie. I forgot business, yeah. The Montana Project is supporting this campaign, and there's this group of hippies, speaking of, from Maine. A Green Curtain Roadshow is what they call themselves. It's going to be like the old days. These young people are going to be taking guitar, going from old forest to old forest, meeting the communities, and they'll end up in Montana in the Yak, where they will be celebrated as the climate ambassadors they are. Then they'll go back to Maine and tell the message there.
0: So
1: GreenCurtainRoadshow.org is their
0: there
1: gig.
0: There you go. Yeah. GreenCurtainRoadshow.org.
1: Yeah.
0: And Rick, you've probably got a website of your own or a way for people to kind of pay attention to you? I mean, obviously you could...
1: Section 404, error not found.
0: Okay.
1: But thank you for asking.
0: Yeah, well... but anyway, nice job nonetheless of finding a way to make a difference and to protect what's important.
1: I can't thank you all enough. Yeah. This is our dream to bring the guitar on DL's show. Thank you for what
0: thanks.
1: You're doing.
0: Welcome back, too, again. It's just great to have you back on the show.
1: Thank you.
0: Rick Bass, working hard to protect the Yaak Valley forests in Northwest Montana. I mentioned that Dar Williams is going to be back to play some more music in a while. I'm Nick Forster. You're listening to E-Town. Here's what's next. Peter Mulvey grew up in Wisconsin. He moved to Boston. He spent a little time in Ireland. And then he got to work recording, writing, and touring, and staying busy on the road. He's released, I think, 19 records. His latest is called Love is the Only Thing. And he's got a new one coming out that was recorded in Floyd, Virginia, in the old mercantile down there. But please help me welcome, for his first visit to E-Town, Peter Mulvey.
2: Thank you. Some people go to the synagogue. Some people go to the woods. Some people go to a shrink. They think everybody should. Some people go crazy in plain sight on the streets of our neighborhoods. I go, Some people go to Washington. Some people go to the moon. Some people go to a timeshare on the shores of a secret lagoon. Some people go the whole distance. Some people go out way too soon. I go, Some people go for a nice sandwich. Some people go for a song. Some people could go on forever, and some already gone on too long. And some people go and they put their heads in cryogenic stasis. Some people go too long without getting laid on a regular basis. Some people go Allahu Akbar. Some people go Namaste. Some people go Peace be with you. Some people go Way hey hey. Some people go I know exactly what God thinks about you. No

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Some people go by truck. Some people go for the ladies. Some people go for lady luck. Some people go har, har, har. Some people go nyuk, nyuk, nyuk. I go mm-mm-mm-mm-mm-mm. Some people go from home to work to home. They watch some TV.

life. Some people already have that life, and all that they can think about is, hey, how can I get away? Some people, they go lightly. Some people go heavy as hell. Some people go, you know, this could all be better. Some people go,

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I get to play with the E-Town Band. I get to... This is called Don't You Ever Change. I wrote this with the Milwaukee writer, John Seeger.

0: E-Town Band.
1: Peter Mulvey, welcome welcome to E-Town.
0: Thank you.
1: Yeah, man. So, Wisconsin to Boston when you were a younger person.
2: Yeah.
1: Busking in the subways.
2: Yeah.
1: What songs did you sing when you were busking because you hadn't written a bunch of songs yet?
2: Yeah, I mean, I sang so many. And, you know, I had landed...
1: So you're a guy who remembers the words.
2: I am. And I had landed, you know, the Berklee School is there and the folk scene is there and my mentor, Chris Smither, and I'm playing open mics and Doris, the open mic feature. Like, there's a whole thing there. And I had sort of flung myself into it. And I must have learned hundreds of songs.
1: Wow.
2: And played... that's probably where I got my several thousand hours at the beginning. Yeah,
1: yeah. And you went to Ireland for a minute, too.
2: Yeah, I studied there when I was in college. And then as soon as I began touring, you know, I would make 2-3 trips to Ireland nearly every year. Oh, that was great.
1: Yeah. And there is there's a lovely sort of Irish way of infusing music and stories and humor and into every meal, into every social interaction, into... There's both the tradition, but there's also the invitation to, like, what do you got? Let's go.
2: Amen. In the course of simply asking directions to the next town, you can descend into an excavation of human nature.
1: Yeah. I mentioned the sheer output of your recorded music. So you're a guy who likes to work. It's something like almost a record a year, but not quite, but it's a lot.
2: Yeah, it's up there. I'm a huge fan of, though I don't really play... like Bill Frisell, like the sort of avant jazz people. And I kind of like their approach. Like, a record to me is not a large affair. You just get some repertoire. If I have songs on hand, well, then it'll be those songs.
1: Yeah.
2: There might be a few covers. It might be all covers.
1: Yeah.
2: But just get some players, spend 3 days playing these songs and walk away. Something happened.
1: Yeah.
2: That's a record.
1: It's a postcard from a moment where you had an experience.
2: Precisely. Yeah.
1: It doesn't have to mean the defining characteristic of your entire life.
2: Yeah, I don't listen to them once they're...
1: No.
2: I just don't.
1: Neither does Bill Frisell.
2: Oh, good.
1: No, I think that's the nature of it. It's interesting. I mean, I think sometimes I equate this to, you know, a painter has a canvas, and for musicians, the recorded output is the equivalent.
2: Yeah.
1: And I mentioned earlier the record you made in Floyd, Virginia.
2: Yeah.
1: At the old Floyd Mercantile.
2: Yeah.
1: I've been walking around in that town and I've seen that old building. It's pretty cool.
2: Yeah.
1: But you did a Kickstarter.
2: Yeah.
1: To help offset the cost of making a record, which is, again, technology did not used to exist when I was starting out anyway.
2: Yeah.
1: But it's such a smart idea. And it was lovely to see that you handily exceeded your expectations because people wanted to support your work.
2: I'm very lucky to have a good crowd that sort of supported my twists and turns.
1: Yeah. And one of those twists and turns involved Sista Strings. You did some recording with those two.
2: Yes.
1: So cool.
2: Yeah. They're just friends of mine from Milwaukee. They're a generation younger than me, but I met them because they were playing in my brother's Unitarian church. And then, you know, I hired them away from the band they were in. And then our pal, Allie Russell, she hired them away from me.
1: Yeah.
2: How much is that Mulvey guy? And then Brandy Carlisle hired them, and now they're sort of, you know, hanging with McCartney and the Super Bowl and Bad Bunny and, I assume, the Pope at any moment.
1: Yeah, you know? Let's hope. Yeah. But you're mostly touring on your own, and you've got a whole network, a whole system, and a whole...
2: I do.
1: As you say, you've been at it a long time.
2: Yeah.
1: And it's a process that requires a real commitment.
2: Yeah, I am very fortunate in that I bought the shabby house on a great block. Like, I'm a recording artist on Righteous Babe.
1: Yeah,
2: they've been good to me.
1: Yeah. Being on Righteous Babe, is that new?
2: I think it's been the last 3 or 4 records.
1: Okay,
2: like,
1: cool.
2: I mean, I had always known her. You know, we were in the round things at festivals in 1992. and then, you know, and then she had a fairly Neptunian... Whoosh, but we'd see each other. Like, I would open a show or whatever. And I remember we had a real sit down in Alaska and, you know, just sort of caught up for the first time in many years. And she asked me to come on the road with her. And, like, after that, she was like, let's do this thing, you know.
1: Oh, that's great.
2: Got to find out what she makes for her kids at lunch. And it turns out icons make their children mac and cheese.
1: Yes. Well, again, Peter, that's all good stuff. And it's all a testament to good intentions and hard work and talent. And so congrats.
2: Thank you.
1: Yeah. It's taken us a while, but I'm glad you're here.
2: Thank you.
1: Let's get back to music. Welcome back, if you would, Peter Mulvey.
2: One, two, three, two. Little one in a car seat in the back of a Honda that your mother is fueling at the pump.

0: That's Peter Mulvey. Along with the E-Tones, Christian Teal, Adam Bodine, Eric Turin, Helen Forster sing in harmony. He's got a new record coming out on Righteous Babe Records called Floyd Mercantile with Jenna Nichols, Peter Mulvey.
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0: I'm Nick Forster. I would like to say hello to our listeners who are hearing E-Town right now on stations like WEOS in Geneva, New York, 89.5 FM, on KACU in Abilene, Texas. Thanks for listening. And on WYEP in Pittsburgh, Pennsylvania, 91.3. Thank you for tuning into E-Town. As always, if you want more information about any of our guests, you want to find out how to get tickets to live shows, just anything you want to know. There's all kinds of stuff there on E-Town. And probably we'll have a link to Rick Bass's website if you want to find out more about that. And, of course, there's a gazillion videos on our YouTube channel and much more to discover. So music and words and writing and book writing and singing and guitar making. And it is good to be around people who are making stuff, expressing themselves. And after staring into the vast expanse of an empty canvas or an empty page, it's cool that people just can have the imagination and the determination to just make stuff. So we like being around that. I was inspired by Rick Bass and his commitment to saving old growth forests, or as many forests as he can. And that guitar is cool, and it's a good ambassador for his work. I don't know, Dar, do you want to check out that guitar?
1: Yeah, let's check out that guitar.
0: You want to look at it?
1: Oh, my gosh. I could do, like, one of those big, fancy solos up the neck, but you did it already. So
2: right.
1: I'll just give you a few strums.
2: Yeah.

0: guitar has a song in it to hold about that sort of turning point in the 90s when everything got so groovy around the holiday table. That's what I was observing. So that we get to put that into the sound hole.
1: It's in there now.
0: Yeah.
1: Yeah. Well, thank you for doing that. And would you please welcome back to the stage along with their band, Dar Williams.
0: So during the pandemic, I saw a picture in Newsweek, I believe, it was a picture of one of the mountains that was one of the foothill but very high mountains of the Himalayas. And there was a town in northwestern India that was seeing it for the first time in decades because there was no pollution. And I just knew that that was going to be what I call my silver key into how I was seeing sort of what happened during the pandemic. And I usually take a nice long time to write songs. And this one didn't kind of come into its own until I realized, you know, I was thinking about how these mountains that they could see were all part of the legends of Buddhism, you know, that they are the sacred terrain of Buddhism. And I was trying to sort of project myself into that. And I did some of that, but I realized and finally finished the song when I brought it home and realized that I have a sacred terrain. I have the Hudson River, I have Storm King Mountain, which is not the Rockies, it's like elevation 600, but it's grand to me and filled with legends of the Hudson Valley and its important values. And so I wrote this song. It's called Sacred Mountain. Thank you.

Dar Williams from the Hudson Valley. Her latest record is called The Hummingbird Highway, out on Righteous Babe Records, along with Seth Fleer on the keys and guitar and vocals, Caitlin Thomas on cello and guitar and vocals, with Dar Williams. We're going to do one more song, get everybody out on stage, one more song together. I want to thank all of our guests this week. I want to say a special thanks to Dar and her band for coming out. Thanks to the E-Tones, the house band, Helen Forster. Thanks to our guest, Rick Bass, coming from the Yaak Valley in northwestern Montana, working hard to preserve that old growth forest. Thanks to Peter Mulvey, coming from western Massachusetts. Play one more song. This one is from Cheryl Wheeler, a wonderful singer-songwriter who's part of the vibrant East Coast singer-songwriter community. She's announced that she's stepping away from touring after many years. So this one is for you, Cheryl. I'm Nick Forster. Hope you can be with us next week right here in E-Town.

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That was Steve Earle with Fort Worth Blues. Before that was Backwater Blues by the great Floyd McDaniel. And before that was So Begins the Task by Stephen Stills and Manassas. All right, more music.

That was Bad News Has Come to Town by Neil Young and the Blue Notes. Before that was Future / Now by the Motor City 5, the MC5. Before that was Dirt by Iggy and the Stooges. Okay, you're listening to WRFA 107.9 FM Janestown. 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I am Matt Rock. 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

0: was I Did the Right Thing by Johnny Paycheck. Before that was Free as I Want to Be by Flea. 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Before that, The Masquerade by the Carpenters. Before that was Mr. Boogie Woogie by the great Merle Travis. 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